But he said to me, my grace is sufficient for you, for my strength is made perfect in weakness. Therefore, most gladly, I will rather boast in my infirmities, that the power of Christ may rest upon me. Family Radio.

Galatians chapter 6. But God forbid that I should boast except in the cross of our Lord Jesus Christ, by whom the world has been crucified to me, and I to the world.

Ask, and it will be given to you. Seek, and you will find. Knock, and it will be opened to you. 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
1: Abraham believed God. And there's no merit in that. Abraham should believe God because God is eminently believable. Abraham should trust God because God is altogether trustworthy. But Abraham believed God and God counted him. He reckoned him as righteous. Not on the basis of any works that Abraham had performed, but on the basis of his faith and of his faith alone in the promise of God. And what it was that pleased God was not that Abraham believed in God. Abraham said, I will put my life on the line by trusting you. I believe you.
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I'm Bob Lapine from Mornings on Family Radio. 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

0: Philippians 3 verse 8. Indeed, I count everything as loss because of the surpassing worth of knowing Christ Jesus, my Lord.
1: You know, we often talk about letting go, but you have to take that next step of really acting on it and doing something about it. And do you really want to be free in your life? Do you really want to move on from whatever might be binding you down at that moment that you're hanging on to? Sometimes it's easier to hang on to stuff and pain in our lives because it's just comfortable. We've been in that place for so long. It's comfortable and it's all we know. But you have to take a step past that, get out of your comfort zone and say, this is another season of my life and I am going to let go. I am going to surrender my pride, the things that I want to do, the control in my life. I'm going to surrender everything and I'm going to actively take a step today and lay this down at the altar before your feet and say, do something beautiful with my life as I let go.

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1: Hear the word. Reading from Psalm 33, verses 1 through 5. Rejoice in the Lord, O ye righteous, for praise is comely for the upright. Praise the Lord with harp, sing unto him with psaltery and an instrument of 10 strings. Sing unto him a new song. Play skillfully with a loud noise, for the word of the Lord is right, and all his works are done in truth. He loveth righteousness and judgment. The earth is full of the goodness of the Lord. Reading from Psalm 33, verses 1 through 5.
2: 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Let me just read this passage in 1 John chapter 3, verse 1. Behold what manner of love the Father has bestowed upon us, that we should be called the sons of God. 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
3: 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This is Ken Ham inviting you to Fearfully and Wonderfully Made at the Creation Museum. In far too many places, including here in America, it's legal to kill the unborn in the name of women's rights or healthcare. But we need to call it what it is, murder. God's word gives personhood to the unborn. God told the prophet Jeremiah that he was known before he was formed in the womb. And Psalms tell us that God knits us together fearfully and wonderfully made. Scripture is clear. The unborn are persons. It's also clear that every person is made in God's image. And in Genesis, we read that killing someone made in God's image is murder. Killing the unborn is murder. We need to uphold the value of every life.
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0: I just remember being in a dark place the whole time once I heard cancer. Just like, what am I going to do? I got to pull it together and go stand in front of my daughter. You know, she's going to look at me, and she, that little girl would look deep into my eyes. And in this moment, I had no hope. And I just remember right then and there, the Lord just showed up again, and he said, son, we don't know what tomorrow holds. Who are you going to listen to?
1: There is a moment every heart needs a rescue. There is a season

0: on heaven.
1: And I went marching down that hallway, and I looked right in that little girl's eyes, and I said, don't you give up. Just looking back on it, he walked with me through all that. He taught me lessons within the lesson. It was about the bigger picture of who he was in my life. And no one's ever ready for their daughter to die. But I was never ready, and God slowly prepared me. God slowly encouraged me and strengthened me, and he had a plan. He had a plan for me all along.
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0: Well, it's great to have you along today. Thanks for listening to Family Radio. Genesis 28:15 is your verse of the day, where God says to Jacob, "Behold, I am with you and will keep you wherever you go, for I will not leave you until I have done what I have spoken to you." And what makes this promise so beautiful is when it was given. You know, Jacob at the time was running from his brother Esau. He was alone and afraid, uncertain of the future. He had nothing to offer God, no reason to expect any kindness from him. And yet God graciously meets Jacob with what commentators have called a fourfold promise. First, God pledges his presence. He says, "I am with you." He promises his protection. He says, "I will keep you." Third is guidance. "Wherever you go, I will be with you." And fourth, his faithfulness. "I will not leave you." So what an encouragement that God speaks some of the sweetest promises in our weakest moments. And the same God who cared for Jacob still cares for his people today.
1: 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I'm Bob Lapine from Mornings on Family Radio. 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

Isaac Watts grew up in a church where only the Psalms were sung, and it frustrated him as a child because the Psalms had no direct praise for Jesus by name. Believing that both the Old and New Testaments tell a unified story, Watts began interpreting the Psalms in light of the gospel. One example of that work is the hymn, Jesus Shall Reign. Watts presents Jesus as the righteous king, fulfilling Solomon's prayer for justice and blessing. He defended this approach, saying, I'm just doing what David would have done if he had lived in the days of Christianity.

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3: June, a popular month for weddings. But while most couples get married dreaming of wedded bliss, is it possible to also enjoy wedded financial bliss? Hi, I'm Jenny Burkheiser, and that's our topic this week as we welcome to Community Bridge, the man with the answers, and spoiler alert, he thinks it is possible. Joining us today, we're pleased to welcome Glenn Lutyens. Glenn is a longtime marriage and family therapist and counselor with focus on the family, where he's helped couples navigate these kinds of relationship challenges for more than 30 years. Welcome to Community Bridge, Glenn.
4: Jenny, thanks so much. Good to be with you.
5: Oh, we so appreciate you, Glenn. And, you know, start off, if you would, by giving us a big picture overview. How big a problem is this in marriages, financial issues?
4: As far as a topic, it's probably one of the top three. There's so much that goes into it. A lot of times when couples are having difficulty financially and the stress that that produces, that can really be a catalyst for a lot of tension, a lot of conflict, a lot of argument.
5: Well, when you think about how many times Jesus talked about money in the Bible, you know, I can see why this is a large issue. What impact can this have on marriages? You said it creates additional stress.
4: Well, I think if couples deal with the financial picture wisely, it can really, not only can it reduce the level of stress, I mean, physiologically, when we experience stress, cortisol is, you know, spiking in us. But when we're dealing with goals that we're able to accomplish together, just the opposite. There's a sense of unity. There's a sense of connection. There's a sense of accomplishment that occurs. So instead of it being a negative, really, for couples, it can become a positive if they deal with it well.
5: That's good news, Glenn. I'm sure that in your work, counseling, you often deal with different couples with very different money habits. Talk about just the different maybe personality styles you see in couples when it comes to finances. What is a typical attraction, connection that's made when it comes to couples and finances?
4: Well, I believe the old adage often is true, opposites attract. And it may be that a person who's been, let's say, more staid, less inclined to spend, they see a little bit more of that freedom in the other person. And so that might create some interest, some delight. There's a part of them that likes it because it's what they're missing. And the other person who maybe has been more free spending and maybe hasn't put very much aside, they see the other person as being one who is disciplined and they see that as good. But then as time goes on, those differences can create the stress. So that's where those differences will often come into play.
5: All right. So Glenn, if opposites attract, usually one spouse is more free with money, one is more tight with money, so to speak. What are some of those common pitfalls that couples fall into when it comes to these differences? How does it go from wedded bliss to a volcano of sorts?
4: Well, and they're also just, even if two people are more in, let's say, the spending category, or two people are more in the saving category, there's still going to be some difference. So there's going to be a contrast between them. But when the differences of opinion, let's say a woman has really appreciated, let's say she's the saver but she's really enjoyed some of the maybe lavishness. Maybe it doesn't go to lavish, but just some of that spending that's taking place towards her. That feels good. But then she also realizes that she has a ledger that she wants to keep. And so now it's kind of mixed feelings. Mm-hmm. And so I think a lot of times a person can recognize that there's some value in the way the other person approaches it, but it's not who they are. So that's where it rises as a tension and a difficulty together.
5: Absolutely. I can see that for sure. What are some first good steps that couples can take, Glenn, just to work together to align their financial goals? I know when I first got married, we took some kind of an inventory about this. Is it time to do that again?
4: Well, I would even go back prior to marriage. I often encourage pastors and counselors to talk with a couple and say, next time we meet, I want you to bring in your credit reports. Mm. Now, it's a little bit tough for the guy to say to the gal, you know, I want to see your credit report. It's a little bit tough for the girl to say to the guy, I want to see yours.
5: Yes, yes.
4: But if a pastor or counselor is saying it, that's just kind of part of what we do, because there can be some surprises that come into play. And you don't want to be surprised by, oh, yeah, you said you had a debt. I didn't know it was $40,000.
5: Yeah.
4: That can kind of safeguard against that. But as they are getting to know each other, as they are really observing each other's habits, I think it's wise for there to be some conversation about how, you know, what did you learn growing up? What are the things that your parents really taught you that you really want to see continue in your life? And what are the things that you wish were different? And I think it can engender, probably not the first, second date or so, but a little bit down the road, how did you guys deal with money as a family? What did you learn from your parents? And that can engender some conversation that's really good. Once a couple does get married, I think a key component is to have some set aside times that we're going to just talk about finances. Mm-hmm. We want it to be comfortable. We want it to be relaxed. Let's say if it's before children come, you know, it could be a date night. Just, you know, you're ordering pizza or something that makes it a little bit special. But you're going to talk about some of those things that are key. And I think a real key component to this has to do with being able to be balanced individually. Because a lot of times what will happen, if you have the one who's more of the spender, one who's more of the saver, they're going to lobby for their goals.
5: Yes, their preference.
4: You know, we need to spend money. I mean, our kids are going to be coming in a few years. We need to put money away for college. You know, the other might be, hey, we need a new car. So they're going to be lobbying for that. But if each one can look at it, I need to be as balanced as I can individually. So when we talk about it, when I bring up the topic of, hey, you know, what do you think as far as a new car? You can both talk about it balanced, because otherwise what will happen is the couple will tend to polarize. Mm. The saver will go even more extreme to the save. The spender will go more extreme to the spend, because what they're trying to do is they're trying to counterbalance the other person.
5: Oh, interesting. It reminds me of kind of like a baby mobile, you know, trying to get some equilibrium, and that can wreak havoc on us if we don't have more of that balance, as you said. Do you have any specific thoughts about whether couples should have separate accounts? What does that say or not say?
4: All right. Sometimes, and this may be a little bit interesting to hear from a marriage counselor, but sometimes having separate accounts is easier. But here's the question. Which one reflects marriage? Which one reflects the heart of God? I think when people do it where, okay, well, I have my account and I have my money from work, you have yours, it's kind of like roommates. Mm. When you have to deal with it and come up with a plan together. Now, that doesn't mean that there couldn't be in each person's money for just kind of discretionary spending. If a person wants to put it in a savings account or whatever they want to do with it, obviously before the Lord. But if they want to put it in an account and maybe use it then for buying a gift or whatever, they can do that. And so they still have that account, but it's that money has already been allocated and it needs to be the same amount regardless of who makes more. Or if one is a provider for the family and one is at home and raising the children, doesn't matter. They both get the same amount. But that's kind of the only way I think it is constructive way, generally speaking, even though it may be easier the other way. It does take more effort, maybe, but it's a better outcome. And you're really sharing together the fact that this is money that God has stewarded both of us with.
5: Yeah, I really like that. Glenn, when do you feel like it's the time to bring in a counselor or a third party? As you said, before marriage is a great time to really work out a lot of potential issues before tying the knot with a counselor. As you said, only a counselor could probably say, I want to see your credit report. So,
4: right.
5: When do we need to bring in that third person that can help us?
4: Well, I think specifically regarding finances, it's when we're hitting some log jams. We're not in agreement together. Maybe a couple has set aside some time. Maybe there's some good resources out there as far as, you know, financial help. Some of the common ones, Ron Blue is an individual where some of his resources, Dave Ramsey is another one. But if we're hitting some difficulties agreeing together, coming up with what I would call not a budget, but a spending plan. Especially the person who's more inclined to spend is going to be happier to discuss a spending plan than they are a budget, because a budget limits, a spending plan allows.
5: Right.
4: And so even renaming that can be helpful. But if they're not having an agreement together on how they would allocate their funds, I think that's a time. Now, one of the things that a couple can do prior to that is when they talk about what they would like to spend money on, maybe what they do is they each have a spending plan, just the categories, which are easy. You can kind of look on the internet and find those. But they have the categories and they have the total size of the pie. And then they're figuring out, okay, what goes where. When they talk about it together, after they each maybe have done that individually and now they're coming together and sharing that, if they can not only talk about the what and the how much, but the why. I'll give you an example. Let's say, for instance, a person grew up in a home where mom and dad, maybe they were pretty busy. They're two-parent working family. But the time that the children got mom and dad's full attention was vacation. And so they remember times around the campfire, cooking s'mores. They remember time traveling together. When it comes to vacation, are they going to put some money into that? Probably. Okay. But they need to be able to share the reasons why it's valuable. I felt connected. I felt loved. I felt like mom and dad were hearing really everything that I was sharing. And so when a person shares that with their spouse, now it's not just the dollars and cents of it, but now it's the emotion. It's the heart of it. And even though they may not have a lot of money to put aside for vacation at a particular time, my guess is, I could be wrong on this, but my guess is that the person who hears their spouse share that is saying to themselves, we may not have a lot of money, but I want it to be something that my spouse finds delightful.
5: Mm. Well, so interesting how this is tied and can be tied to relationship. Mm-hmm. And that's a huge part of this whole dynamic. Our guest today, if you're just joining us, is Glenn Lutyens. He is a marriage and family therapist and counselor for Focus on the Family, sharing with us today about marriage and money and his tips for wedded financial bliss. Stay with us. We will get some resources from Glenn as to how we can maybe get a little additional support when it comes to money, finances, and marriage, or whatever relationships we're in today. But Glenn, you said that there are resources out there like Ron Blue, Dave Ramsey, Focus on the Family. How can we get connected with you all?
4: Well, people can come to our website, focusonthefamily.com. We have a lot of resources, marriage, parenting, relationships, just any number of different things. If they would like to speak with a counselor, it's an initial consultation. It's not ongoing, but we would love to talk with them. Any number of different topics that people are dealing with, anxiety, depression, struggles, what do I look for in a spouse? I'm dealing with some financial challenges. I mean, we're not financial advisors, but we'd be more than happy to try to direct people towards some resources. So they could call us at 1-800-232-6459. And we'd love to get back with them. 1-800-232-6459.
5: Yes, very good. Thank you, Glenn. Another way to remember that is 1-800-A-FAMILY. Mm-hmm. And as you said, Glenn, there's just so many aspects to money. And really, what, as the scripture says, it's the love of money that's the root of all evil. Let's talk about faith and finances, because that really has a big part of this for the believer. As you said, when we look at the pie, we need to realize that the money is not necessarily ours. How does faith need to be a part of this for the Christian?
4: Yeah. Well, I would say one important aspect is not only recognizing who ultimately owns everything, but also as I'm a steward of this, as we are a steward, a husband and wife, that avoiding the pitfall of debt. Scripture says, you know, owe no one anything but the debt of love. And that doesn't mean that people can't have a mortgage on their home, that type of thing. But I would say people do need to be careful, because it's easy to become indebted and really for it to destroy our joy, our contentment. Also, just that aspect of giving. I'm concerned about any number of different churches where people, generally speaking, may not give very much. It's kind of like, well, if we have any money left at the end of the month, okay, we'll give, as opposed to setting aside money for church, for just avenues of ministry that are really serving the Lord, serving God's people, and serving people in general.
5: Well, we know that the Lord will bless that generous and cheerful heart. Glenn, we've touched on some basic how to talk about money before we get married. It seems like a big part of how we approach money has to do with how we grow up in our family of origin. Do you have any tips for us right now, as maybe we're parents, how we can set a good example and start teaching kids about finances, even if they're little?
4: Yeah. Basically, three different types of conversation. One is they're going to hear mom and dad talk about finances, just kind of in general. And the tone that parents use, you know, you don't want it to be a scenario where you're bringing fright and, oh, if you spend any more money, we're going to be in the debtor's prison, that type of thing. I mean, that's going to be detrimental. But just that kind of casual conversation about finances, that it's reasonable, that it's respectful, that it's loving. And then also that once a month, if couples do set aside some time, kids know mom and dad are going to be talking together. Now, if they hear on the other side of the wall, mom and dad raising their voices, that's not going to be particularly helpful. So it's respectful. Mom and dad, maybe they hear them laughing together some. That's going to be a meaningful thing. But I would also say having three jars, three S jars, one would be savings, one would be spending, and one we could either call it serving or sacrifice. And that one is going to be what probably more traditionally has been known as the giving jar. But then helping children identify, okay, what amount can you put into each? I kind of like the idea. I mean, sometimes kids will get money if there's a birthday or graduation, something like that. They can kind of put that in. But let's say around the house, there may be some things that are just a part of being a part of a family community. Kids may not get any money for that. But there's some additional jobs that if they do that, they can make some money, they can put it aside, they can put it in the three different categories. And if early on, when a child is young, parents kind of allocate, okay, we're going to kind of divide that up. Maybe it's a little bit more than the 33% for the spending. But if each of the other two jars have a reasonable amount in them, kids can see how saving can be helpful and really understand more. I mean, I think it could be helpful for parents to really talk to kids about compound interest and discuss the fact that money will grow if it's invested and if it's invested wisely.
5: Yeah.
4: So that's a learning experience too for kids. And just the whole sense of balance. My wife says that someday if I die before her, she's going to put the word balance on my tombstone, the word balance, because it's something I aspire to. Can't say I always hit it,
5: yes,
4: but I aspire to it and just really try to find that aspect of balance. My wife was, we kid each other because we both went to the same school at different times. She just left and transferred out. I came in for a master's degree. I was driving an AMC Pacer. She was driving a BMW. And so we kind of kid each other that we probably would not have connected at that point in time.
5: Oh.
4: But I've learned from her and she's learned from me. So I think it's a good growing experience.
5: Yeah.
4: Hopefully not blighted.
5: Oh, Glenn, well, clearly you are a wonderful example of how you can work together to have that wedded financial bliss. Well, Glenn, thank you so much for sharing with us today. Again, how can we get in touch with you at Focus on the Family to learn more about this?
4: 1-800, the letter A, and then family, which is 1-800-232-6459, if people would like to do a brief consultation with a counselor, or they can go to our website, focusonthefamily.com.
5: Thank you, Glenn, for sharing with us today on Community Bridge.
4: Jenny, it was my privilege. Thank you.
5: Yes. 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I have called that phone number before and it's been a wonderful blessing to me. So I encourage you, if the Lord is leading you to do so, to reach out to this other ministry within the kingdom of God that is there to help relationships and specifically to reach that balance in marriage when it comes to finances. Again, I'm Jenny Burkheiser. 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
1: I'm speaking today to Jonathan Yackley, Executive Director of Rise Up Industries in San Diego, California. I'm Carmen Schantz with Family Radio Community Bridge. 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
2: Thanks for having me.
1: Let's talk about Rise Up Industries. What is the mission?
2: So the mission of Rise Up Industries is to minimize gang involvement through an integrated approach of gang prevention, intervention, and post-detention reentry services.
1: How did you get your start?
2: So Rise Up Industries, it's modeled after Homeboy Industries in Los Angeles. So Father Greg Boyle founded Homeboy Industries on the thought that nothing stops a bullet like a job. And today they're recognized as the largest and most successful gang intervention and reentry program in the country. And so he was at Donovan Prison visiting with some of our co-founders, and they had asked Father Greg if there's anything like that here in San Diego, and he said, no, why don't you start one? And so with his encouragement, our co-founders started Rise Up Industries, formed it as a 501c3 back in 2013, and then we launched our reentry program in 2016.
1: I would take it then that there is kind of a problem with gang membership in the San Diego area.
2: Yeah, most of our communities here in California will have some element of gang involvement, and here in San Diego, it's certainly no exception. It's estimated that up to 80% of the human trafficking that occurs happens through gangs. But the thing people don't realize is that people don't join gangs because they're wanting to do harm to their community. It's almost always you're running from something, not to something. Brokenness at home, desire for belonging. And so part of our goal is to provide those positive pathways so that people can redirect the arc of their lives.
1: So we're talking about organized gangs, but are they sort of targeted to different neighborhoods within the larger area? Help us understand what you mean by the term gang.
2: Sure. Yeah, so generally speaking, gangs will start to recruit. The average current gang member, according to SANDAG, began to be affiliated at age 12 years old on average here in San Diego County. And so different communities have this. Our reentry program, which was the first program we started, it serves people from across the state of California. Although most people do come from San Diego County, and a lot of people come from Southeast San Diego, some places in North County, Escondido, even Lemon Grove, some places in East County. So really, all over the county, you'll see the sort of activity happening.
1: And do you work with those who are coming out of incarceration, both in jail and in prison?
2: Yes, that's right. Predominantly with people coming out of prison, but we have worked with some people coming out of jail.
1: So what are some of the unique challenges that a former gang member might experience once they are released?
2: Well, I think that, there's so many challenges you face upon release. And most people who were incarcerated because of their affiliation with a gang usually did long prison terms. There's usually not, the average person coming through a program has probably done at least 10 years of incarceration. And so, and in some cases, we've had someone who did 41 years. So there's people who've done a lot of time. They committed crimes usually as teenagers, and then they went into prison at that point. And so if you think about things like, what does your resume look like now? What's your work history? Even technology. People in the program will talk about the first time going to a grocery store, feeling just totally overwhelmed. The crowds, there's so many things to navigate about the world that you can almost, if you put yourself in the shoes of someone like that, who had that background, it's like, it's so challenging to start a career that pays living wages and provide for your family and overcome all of the technological barriers, social pressure, social bias, Just to overcome all of that is a real challenge. So partly for that reason, our program is 18 months long. It's full time for 18 months. That gives the opportunity to navigate everything from how do you make and keep to a budget to therapy to address PTSD or, healing that is needed from childhood on top of our, career, which I'm sure we'll get to in a little bit.
1: Do you begin helping individuals while they're still incarcerated and before they're released?
2: Yeah, in some cases, we get letters all the time. Every week, I'll get letters from people that are currently incarcerated looking for, interested in joining the program upon their release. And sometimes those people will write and say, if I can get in, I'd love to start learning now. Do you have any books I can start reading? And we've even had people order a machinist handbook so they could start reading while they're still incarcerated. But those are more just, we're starting to engage with people while they're incarcerated. The vast majority of the services we provide actually occur after their release.
1: Yeah, and I guess what I was wondering is, do you start the relationship with them then typically after they have left incarceration?
2: Yes. Yeah, typically.
1: How do they learn about your program?
2: People hear about our program from, some people hear about it from parole and probation. Some people hear about it from other individuals that are incarcerated or have gone through our program. Really, word of mouth is probably the most common way. The fact that our graduates are earning living wages and getting some of the highest outcomes of any reentry program in the country, I think that's led to words really spreading. And so that's part of the reason why we get so many people reaching out. The only other thing I'll say is that a few of our graduates early on wrote a book called Writing After Life, edited by Leslie Willis. And that book, a nonprofit ended up buying 1,200 copies of it and sharing it across prisons across the country. And so a number of people also reach out to us because they read the book.
1: So an individual joins your program. Do you pick them up as soon as they're released? Walk me through a little bit about the process that happens once they join Rise Up Industries.
2: Yeah, so typically someone's going to leave prison with $200 of gate money and a parole officer. And now, thankfully, there is usually a few months of housing that's also provided at a sober living. And so they get out, they reach out. We don't meet them at the gate, but we'll interview them for the program. And then if they seem like a fit, we enroll people every quarter. So we do quarterly enrollment. We take a new cohort every 3 months. And if it seems like a fit and we've got space in that quarter, we'll bring them in right then. Otherwise, some people might have to wait a few months before being able to get in.
1: Yeah, I mean, that's what I was wondering. I'm all drawn into this. What types of things are they building and machining?
2: Yeah, everything from commercial work to Department of Defense work. We have our customers range from, we make fishing lures that are, for people who want a very high-end fishing lure. The company we work with is Twofish Jig, and we machine it because it's so precise that every single lure we'll make will move across the water exactly the same. We have also done aftermarket auto parts with gears. We've done parts that go onto a videography cart. We've done work for the U.S. Naval Academy where they're practicing welding. So there's a whole
3: a global organization that's doing something significant about addressing, the shortage of housing and simply safe, decent, and affordable housing. That's our objective. And I am inspired by doing that here and knowing that we're having an impact around the world.
1: Our guest today has been Andrew Killeen, CEO of

0: We don't meet them at the gate, but we'll interview them for the program. And then if they seem like a fit, we enroll people every quarter. So we do quarterly enrollment. We take a new cohort every 3 months. And if it seems like a fit and we've got space in that quarter, we'll bring them in right then. Otherwise, some people might have to wait a few months before being able to get in.
1: Yeah, I mean, that's what I was wondering. I'm all drawn into this. What types of things are they building and machining?
0: Yeah, everything from commercial work to Department of Defense work. We have our customers range from, we make fishing lures that are, you know, for people who want a very high-end fishing lure. The company we work with is Two Fish Jig, and we machine it because it's so precise that every single lure we'll make will move across the water exactly the same. We have also done aftermarket auto parts with gears. We've done parts that go onto a videography cart. We've done work for the U.S. Naval Academy, where they're practicing welding. So there's a whole bunch of different parts that we have done and can do.
1: Our guest today has been Jonathan Yackley, Executive Director of Rise Up Industries. 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

0: In the book of Acts, we're told that the Bereans were more noble than others. Why? Well, because they examined the scriptures to see if what they were being taught was accurate. Welcome to the Saturday edition of Renewing Your Mind as we continue our study of the five solas of the Reformation. Today, R.C. Sproul helps us understand where we must turn if we want to know what God has said. And the answer is the same as it was for the Bereans and as it was for Martin Luther in the 16th century. Here's Dr. Sproul.
1: We're going to continue our study now on the solas of the Reformation with the sola called Sola Scriptura. And if you will recall, when we started this, we looked at the doctrine of justification by faith alone, and I mentioned then that church historians often distinguish between the material cause of the Reformation and the formal cause of the Reformation. The material cause being that which was front and center. It was the basic stuff or matter about which the dispute was carried on. But underlying that surface issue was another very serious matter, which had to do with the question of authority. And so the principle of sola scriptura became the formal principle of the Reformation, and it means in simple terms that the final authority by which the conscience of the Christian is bound is Scripture and Scripture alone. Let me just read a statement from the 17th century Protestant confessional, the Westminster Confession of Faith, which reads as follows. The supreme judge by which all controversies of religion are to be determined, and all decrees of councils, opinions of ancient writers, doctrines of men and private spirits are to be examined, and in whose sentence we are to rest can be no other but the Holy Spirit speaking in the Scripture. There we find in the Westminster Confession a succinct affirmation of this principle of sola scriptura. Well, let me just in this session give a brief historical overview of how this doctrine of sola scriptura emerged and developed in the early days of the Protestant Reformation. It was in 1517 that Luther posted his 95 theses on the church door at Wittenberg. And we recall that what he was asking for was a technical theological discussion among the faculty members of the school there at Wittenberg regarding issues that arose in conjunction with the sale of indulgences. And unbeknownst to Luther and without his permission, students translated the theses from Latin into German, took advantage of the recent invention of the printing press, duplicated copies of the theses, and we are told that within 2 weeks, these theses appeared in every village and hamlet in the nation of Germany. And so what Luther never intended, of course, raced now out of control. Well, as a direct result of the theses, this firestorm emerged in the 16th century. The principal opponent of Luther at this time was the legate from Rome, Tetzel, who was the one who was in charge of selling these indulgences around the countryside. And he was infuriated by Luther's theses, and he appealed to the bishops in Germany and also to the Pope in Rome to stop Luther's intervention and intrusion into this whole task of raising funds for St. Peter's. And so here's where one of these things that nobody intended for it to be a major dispute suddenly took off with unbridled fury. Now, in the 95 Theses, Luther not only raised questions about the sale of indulgences, but he raised questions about the whole theological system that supported the sale of indulgence, not the least of which was a question about the treasury of merit. which was the fount from which indulgences were drawn. Just yesterday, I received a letter from a Roman Catholic who was irate that I had misrepresented the Roman Catholic Church because he said that the Roman Catholic Church doesn't use indulgences anymore and they no longer hold to this concept of the treasury of merit. Well, I didn't respond to him yet, but of course, he hasn't been to Rome and he hasn't been to the Lateran Church where indulgences are still dispensed for people who make pilgrimage to the Lateran Church and go up the sacred stairs there. I was there two summers ago and watched the pilgrims as they sought to gain their indulgences. And a year or so ago, we had the Year of Jubilee where all of those pilgrims by the hundreds of thousands came to Rome to receive indulgences from the Pope. And the most recent Catholic Catechism explains anew and continues to affirm the doctrine of the treasury of merit. So that has not been repudiated by the Roman Catholic Church, contrary to this man's opinion and others. But in any case, to look at the historical issue, Luther raised questions about this treasury of merit and said the real treasure of the church is the gospel of Jesus Christ and the merits of Christ alone. Now, that aspect of the theses became also controversial, and there was this hue and cry against Luther and calls coming from officials in the church, both in Germany and from Rome, for him to repudiate his views. Now, the only thing that preserved Luther in these early years was his close relationship to Frederick, Elector of Saxony, who was Luther's protector. At first, the disputes were such that Luther was asking, according to canon law, for an opportunity to defend his views in a theological ecclesiastical disputation. And the church in Rome did not want to give Luther that kind of a hearing. And finally, through much of the machinations of Frederick and others, Luther was able to have one of these disputations, not in Rome, but on German soil at Augsburg, where Luther agreed to visit Augsburg for the hopes of having a disputation against the most learned and able theologian of the whole Roman Catholic Church of the 16th century, whose name was Cardinal Cajetan. And so this meeting took place. However, when Luther got there, he was absolutely alone. None of his friends were able to be with him at the time. And the scuttlebutt in the air was that he was going to be arrested and taken off and executed, and that he was powerless against the prince of the church at this point. And somebody said, "What if Frederick doesn't protect you? Where will you go?" And Luther's response was, "Sub coeli, under the sky, under heaven. I'll become a wilderness wanderer and seek to be faithful to God." Well, as it turned out, he was given a safe conduct by the cardinal, but he was not allowed to enter into a defense of his positions. The cardinal said, "You are here to answer my questions, and I will not be satisfied until you say revoco, I recant." And Luther was upset by that because he wanted to be able to debate the thing. And so the issue initially focused on this point because Cajetan quoted from a 14th century papal encyclical in which he said that the church had declared that there was such a thing as a treasury of merit, that Christ gives a treasury of merit. But what was significant about this was that Cajetan maneuvered Luther to such a point as to demonstrate that Luther had questions about the final authority of papal encyclicals. He was challenging the supreme authority of the Pope. Now, remember that papal infallibility was not defined by Rome until the 19th century, until as late as 1870 at Vatican Council I under Pius IX. But even though the church defined papal infallibility in the 19th century, the doctrine reaches way back in church history, where it was believed and taught and assumed by faithful Roman Catholics. And so as early as the 16th century, for a priest or a monk to deny the infallibility of the Pope was serious, serious business. But in denying papal infallibility with respect to the treasury, Luther is here caught up in a big dispute about authority, because Cajetan was citing a papal encyclical to correct Luther's view of the treasury of merits. And in the final analysis, Luther had to admit that didn't matter to him what the papal encyclical had said. The treasury of merit concept is still, in his judgment, unbiblical and not a part of the Christian faith. Well, that issue then spilled over into a debate that came. This debate, by the way, with Cajetan took place in 1518. And then in 1519, there was a second dispute, which took place at Leipzig in Germany. And this time Luther was debating with John Eck, who was the leading theologian of Germany. And in the discussion here, Eck maneuvers Luther where Luther is forced to admit that he questioned not only papal encyclicals, but also decisions of church councils, which in one sense was even higher in the people's minds than a statement initially by the Roman Catholic Church's Pope. And of course, Luther said, "Let me talk German," because they were talking in Latin. He said, "Because I'm being misunderstood by the people. I assert that a council has sometimes erred and may sometimes err, nor has a council authority to establish new articles of faith. A council cannot make divine right out of that which by nature is not divine right. Councils have contradicted each other, for the recent Lateran Council reversed the claims of the councils of Constance and Basel, and that a council is above a pope. A simple layman armed with scripture," listen to what he says, "simple layman armed with scripture is to be believed above a pope or a council without it. As for the pope's decretal on indulgences, I say that neither the church nor the pope can establish articles of faith. These must come from scripture. For the sake of scripture, we should reject pope and councils." Here you have the seminal assumptions of the principle of sola scriptura. Luther said, we can learn from the councils, we can learn from the tradition, we can learn from the pope's encyclicals, but they can't bind the conscience, and nor can they create new doctrine that's not found in sacred scripture, so that a peasant armed with one verse of scripture has more authority than a pope or a church council who does not have scripture to back up what they're saying. Now, this, of course, reached its climax in 1521 at the Supreme Diet of Worms that was called by Charles V, the Emperor of the Holy Roman Empire, and Charles presided over this diet that was held in the city of Worms, or Worms, W-O-R-M-S, where Luther was summoned again with a safe conduct to the diet, where he was standing before the emperor and the legates from Rome, all the princes of the church. His books were placed on a table, and he was called upon once more to say, "Revoco, I recant." And Luther, when he was called upon to recant, gave his famous response there, "Unless I am convinced by sacred scripture or by evident reason, I cannot recant, because my conscience is held captive by the word of God, and to act against conscience is neither right nor safe. Here I stand. God help me. I can do no other." Luther was saying here, which became the principle of sola scriptura, only God can bind the conscience absolutely. Doesn't mean that churches don't have synods and councils and make decisions, or in my own church, we have a confession of faith that we are called to subscribe. But those are only binding upon us insofar as they accurately represent the truth of Scripture. They are seen as summaries of what the Bible says. And so our creeds are not what binds our consciences. Rather, it is the Word of God and the Word of God alone. And so the dispute between the Reformers and the Roman Catholic Church in the 16th century was not about the authority of Scripture or about the inspiration of Scripture, but it was about, in the first instance, whether that authority was through Scripture alone. And then that spilled over into the question of how the Scripture is to be interpreted. And so we'll take a few minutes to look at these things. Let me begin by looking briefly at the opening statements of the fourth session of the Roman Catholic Council of Trent, which was an ecumenical council called in the middle of the 16th century, designed specifically to respond to the so-called errors of the Protestant movement. And the fourth session took place in 1546, and it opened in April of 1546, and here's what it says concerning the canonical scriptures. The Holy Ecumenical and General Council of Trent, lawfully assembled in the Holy Ghost, the same three legates of the Apostolic See presiding, keeps this constantly in view, namely, that the purity of the gospel may be preserved in the church after the errors have been removed. This gospel of old promised through the prophets in the Holy Scripture, our Lord Jesus Christ, the Son of God, promulgated first with his own mouth and then commanded it to be preached by his apostles to every creature as the source at once of all saving truth and rules of conduct. It also clearly perceives that these truths and rules are contained in the written books and in the unwritten traditions which received by the apostles from the mouth of Christ himself or from the apostles themselves, the Holy Ghost dictating, have come down to us, transmitted, as it were, from hand to hand. Now, this portion of the fourth session is open to some significant scrutiny and has been the subject of great debate. Because the question is this, does the Council of Trent teach that there are two sources of written or special revelation? One being the Bible, and the other source being the tradition. Now, if you read what I just read in the Latin, you would see that the text of Trent says that the truths of the gospel are contained in sacred scripture et the tradition, written and unwritten. What does the word et mean here in English? It's translated into English by the word and. Now, let me back up for a second. Suppose if somebody came to me and said, where could I find the truth of Christian theology? I'd say, well, in the first instance, you would go to the sacred scriptures. But if you want a shorthand introduction to the truth, let me suggest that you read the Westminster Confession of Faith or look at the Apostles' Creed. Or look at some other creedal statement of church history that also contains the truth of the Christian faith. Now, if I said that, I would not thereby be indicating that these confessions or creeds are at the same level of authority as the primary source, which is the Bible. I'm just simply saying what's found in the Bible can also be found in some of these creeds. That doesn't make the creeds adding anything to sacred scripture. And so the question is, what was in view here in the Council of Trent? Was Trent trying to say there are two distinct sources of divine truth, scripture and tradition, or only one source that is then repeated in the tradition? That's all the difference in the world. So again, the church misses the Reformation doctrine of sola scriptura when it talks about the right to distort. Nobody has the right to distort it. But it goes further than that. It's not simply condemning private interpretation with respect to distortion. But it also says that the proper interpretation of Scripture is by Holy Mother Church. No one may presume to interpret the Scriptures contrary to the sense in which Holy Mother Church, to whom it belongs to judge of their true sense and interpretation, has held or holds, or even contrary to the unanimous teaching of the fathers, even if these interpretations have not been published. You see, Rome now says, not only do you have two sources, tradition and Scripture, but Scripture is to be interpreted by the tradition. So that the tradition is not judged by the Scripture, which is what Luther wanted, and what Protestantism generally wanted, but Scripture is to be judged and interpreted by the Church. So when it comes down to it in the final analysis, the ultimate authority resides in the Church. And in today's debates with contemporary Roman Catholics, even in this country, which tends to be more progressive than in the Latin wing of the Roman Catholic Church, there are those who continuously point out that the Scripture is subordinate to the Church because it's only through the authority of the Church that the Scripture was ever formulated in the first place. It was through church councils in the first three centuries that the Church decided which books would belong into the canon of Scripture. And so people argue from that historic process the doctrine that the Scriptures are therefore subordinate to the Church and owe their authority to the primary authority of the Church itself. That despite the fact of history that when the Church went through the process of establishing formally the limits of the canon, they used the word recipimus, which means we receive these books to be sacred Scripture. In other words, the Church was not creating a canon, but simply recognizing the apostolic authority as they saw it, and they were submitting themselves to the authority of sacred Scripture. And today that's been reversed, where people think that in fact the Church at that point in history created the Bible and has the superior authority over the Bible. But there certainly is no dispute that the Rome here states that the Church, it belongs to the Church to interpret the Bible, and anybody that interprets the Bible contrary to how the Church interprets it or how tradition interprets it is under the judgment of the Church here today. Now, in opposed to the Church as being the supreme interpreter of the Scripture, the Reformation view was the view called the analogia fide, or the analogy of faith, which teaches that sacred Scripture is its own interpreter, that you interpret the Scripture by the Scripture. If something is obscure in one place in Scripture, you understand it in light of other portions of Scripture where the same question is unambiguous. And so you go to the author of Scripture, the Holy Ghost, to the Scripture himself, not through mystical apprehensions. You don't get the right interpretation that way, but you get it by searching the Scriptures and interpreting the Scripture by the Scripture. And that principle assumes the unity and the coherency of sacred Scripture, that if it is the Word of God, what it teaches in one place will not contradict what it teaches in another place. And if you interpret a passage in Scripture in such a way that brings it in contradiction to another passage in Scripture, that would indicate that you've misunderstood at least one of those two Scriptures, because the Scripture cannot be broken, and you interpret the Scripture by the Scripture. And the Church is supposed to do that as well as the individual.
2: Well, may Martin Luther be an example to us all. That was R.C. Sproul on Renewing Your Mind, bringing church history alive, helping us to see how important it is for Christians today to stand upon the Word of God and not compromise. 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Thank you. Well, who should get the credit for the salvation of the redeemed? Next Saturday, we'll conclude our study of the five solas as R.C. Sproul boldly proclaims that all glory must go to God alone. 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

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A peasant armed with one verse of scripture has more authority than a pope or a church council who does not have scripture to back up what they're saying.

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1: Hi, this is Tom Evans, and I recall back when my oldest daughter was a baby, and I recall praying, asking the Lord to bring a mentor, a father mentor, someone who had a lot of experience, someone who had seen it all as a parent. 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Let me just read this passage in 1 John chapter 3, verse 1. 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
2: He's a Christian cultural commentator and nationally prominent author, Eric Metaxas. He has a new book that tells why America is the greatest nation on earth as we celebrate America 250, and he points out how all of our freedoms can be destroyed if we don't do something now. Here's Rob Pacienza as he talks with Eric Metaxas. This is the City of God Radio, where Christ meets culture.
3: So, Eric, we're talking about America 250.
4: Yes.
3: Celebrating the anniversary, 250th anniversary of American independence. Why is this moment in American history so critical?
4: It's a time to rededicate ourselves to what are the founding principles. In fact, before we rededicate ourselves, and it's a big part of why I wrote my book, Revolution, what are the founding principles? What is our founding story? Some people call it our founding myth, and we don't. When you say that, it doesn't mean myth in the negative sense that it's not true. It's what is our story? What about that story? You know, what are the details of that story? This is a moment, I believe, ordained by God for America to refocus on who we are, who we're supposed to be, and it is vital that we get that right. It's not extra credit. We are not designed to last forever. It is up to we the people to keep the republic. And this is a moment, a really special moment for us to talk about who we are, what our stories are, and where we're supposed to go from here. But it's really, as I say, vital that we do it. It's like vital that every American that cares about America take it seriously.
3: Your new book, Revolution, the birth of the greatest nation in the history of the world. That's a bold claim. What do you mean by that?
4: There's no doubt, none, that this is the greatest nation in the history of the world. It is not jingoistic chest beating. We are no better than any people who have ever lived. We have as much original sin. We have, you know, like, we are no different. But God in His mercy ordained a system of government where we could govern ourselves, where we could restore the sovereign, capital S, look directly to God, govern ourselves, looking back all the way to the Sinai covenant. This is God's idea. And you see, you know, God's hand in history, and something happens in the latter part of the 18th century where for the first time since Sinai, since Moses, people can look directly to God and say, we are going to govern ourselves. That is a wild, wild idea. And it does seem clear to me that it's God's idea, and that when you do it that way, with a virtuous population, with people who govern themselves in the right way, in a righteous way, the blessings are extraordinary. And again, that's for everybody. That's not just for Americans. God wants the whole world to be blessed, but He started with this country to say, this is a way you can govern yourselves. And I think, let's just say that to say the birth of the greatest nation in the history of the world, I think as I said earlier, I don't really think that's debatable. The question is, what makes us great? What does it mean to be great? What's God's idea of greatness? Because if it's not God's idea of greatness, we're not talking about an empire. We're not talking about the Roman Empire, you know, crushing its opponents. We're talking about something completely different. It's something beautiful and good and true, which again, I think is God's idea of how we're supposed to work.
3: So let's unpack that. The American Revolution, there's a lot of, you talked about myths.
4: Yeah.
3: What were the seeds?
4: Yeah.
3: In the American experiment, in the story of America pre-revolution,
4: yeah,
3: that gave birth to the greatest nation in history.
4: Well, it's funny. I always have to say, whenever I write a book, almost every time, I don't know that much going into it. I know just enough to say, this is worth doing. There's something here. So I simply thought it's the 250th anniversary. It's time for a one volume, one book that tells the whole story of how we came into being, the revolution. And I didn't really know what I would find. I always say this, people think I'm being coy. I really didn't know. So, you know, when people think of the revolution, they think, well, it's the war. It starts in, you know, 1776. Oh no, it starts in 1775. And then you realize, well, how did that happen? I mean, we didn't just, you know, spring from the brow of Zeus, you know, like, there's a lot of antecedent, there are many antecedent events and movements and things. And so as soon as you begin looking into that, it becomes fascinating because you realize this didn't just happen. It was prepared over time. And, you know, you first of all, you'd have to say, and I don't really go into this in my book, but it really goes back to the Reformation. The Reformation creates people all over Europe that suddenly take the Bible very seriously. They have a personal relationship with God. It's complete. It is an earthquake in world history, this thing called the Reformation. And it leads to all of these groups and sects that are at war, but are in conflict with governments who say, no. I mean, you know, King James in England, you know, he is throwing believers in prison, persecuting them, right? They said, well, we would like to worship God freely. So they leave, they go to, obviously, first they go to Holland, and then they come to America. But you have all of these groups saying, because this continent has been discovered recently, there's a place we might go to start afresh. And so you have all these groups coming over here, and you have these colonies being formed. And in a funny way, England lets it ride for 150 years. They're like, they call it, you know, sovereign neglect, or there's another term. But they kind of just let them do their thing without too much interference. So what starts the American Revolution is in 1763, once the French and Indian War, once the British win, they've kind of won this empire. They've doubled the size of their American empire. Now they have to pay because they've incurred a ton of debt. So it's kind of a basic thing that they have a moment of huge victory, but then they say, okay, now we've got a lot of debt. We got to pay for it. What's reasonable? Obviously, we'll tax the colonies because we did this. This redounds to their benefit, so they should pay a big part of it. So they basically enact the stamp tax, the Stamp Act. And all this stuff, as I wrote about it and researched it, I thought, this is fascinating, interesting, weird history that I had forgotten or never known. And I thought most Americans don't know this. But it's a moment in our history, the 1760s, that is just crazy, crazy stuff going on. And at the heart of it is you have Americans who've been governing themselves, dramatically Christian in nature, suddenly bumping up against, you know, the most powerful empire in the world that's saying, we have the power to crush you. We have the power to make you pay taxes. So shut up and do as you're told and everything will be fine. But the Americans, most of them, the leaders, they have this Christian character. They say, well, we're not just going to do it because you tell us. We believe in natural rights. We believe our rights come from God. I mean, this goes back to John Locke. It goes, you know, this is not something they came up with in 1776. And they thought, we need to do this right. Like, we're not going to be conned into paying a tax. Like, let's discuss this. And Great Britain, to their detriment effectively said, shut up, do as you're told. I mean, that's the short version of it. So you get this clash of worldviews. One worldview says, we believe our rights come from God. We believe that God wants us to govern ourselves. We have our own assemblies. We tax ourselves. And then Great Britain saying, nah, we're in charge. Don't read the fine print. Just do what you're told. Pay the taxes and there'll be no trouble. So there's this huge clash, and there are various versions of the clash. Mm-hmm. I mean, it doesn't all happen at once, but 1765 with the stamp tax, which is, they were crazy riots. I mean, that's one of the favorite parts of the book, is right in the beginning of the book, is suddenly there are these riots and all this kind of stuff. And then Parliament repeals it. They go, okay, we're sorry. We didn't know. We'll take it back. So then Americans celebrate, like, oh, they repealed it. We're home free. A year later, the Townshend Act, which is a different version. So there's this constant back and forth and back and forth. And every time, it reminds me of how the Vatican dealt with Luther. Every time they misplay their hand with the colonies, like they push too hard or whatever. So it's this kind of like increasing, the conflicts get sharper and sharper and sharper, leading to the Boston Massacre, leading to the Boston Tea Party, leading to ultimately Lexington and Concord. We need to know that story because it doesn't come out of nowhere. It comes out of hard-held principles that the Americans said, we cannot compromise. We really believe in these ideas, and we refuse to look the other way and say, well, that's just the way it goes. No, we're gonna hold to this. And by the way, Great Britain, we're gonna hold you to this because this is theoretically in your constitution. This is theoretically what you believe, except you're not being faithful to the principles you established in the 17th century. So there's just a lot there. And doing the research, I thought, this is really fascinating. And of course, it's fascinating for us right now because there's similar things happening.
3: I love that. What a history lesson there.
2: 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Can Christians celebrate America as we honor America 250? As Eric Metaxas says, in order to keep our freedom of America, we must know our history. And he points out the idea of freedom and personal rights came to the early settlers and founding fathers from the Bible. What should Christians do about it? Rob Pacienza and Eric Metaxas talk about that next when City of God Radio continues.
3: Several years ago, a group of professors from the University of Houston studied 15,000 writings from the American founding. They said the Bible was quoted 16 times more. It was the Bible that had the greatest influence on the founding of America.
2: Where did liberty come from in the USA? The Bible. 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City of God Radio. Can Christians celebrate America? And should they? Here again is Rob Pacienza with his guest, Eric Metaxas.
3: liberty and virtue go hand in hand, that liberty and a common morality have to exist together.
4: Yeah.
3: You know, talk about the idea of where we're living in today, people still wanting to be self-governed,
4: yeah,
3: but denying any existence of a common or absolute morality.
4: Like, if you don't care about this, people suffer. It's like saying, well, it's not my battle. Well, if it is your battle and you say it's not your battle, people are going to suffer because you're doing nothing. And that has been basically preached in churches across America, whether actively preached or preached by omission, by people pretending you don't need to worry about who's elected. A pastor that I actually love preached a line, which is a completely false idea, but it sounded so good. He said, I don't need to care who the president is because I know who the king is. Mm. I thought, what a great line. And what a lie. I mean, there's a truth there that, I mean, if Stalin is the ruler, I'm still going to praise the Lord.
3: Yeah.
4: And that's ultimately where my heart is. But are you telling me that I shouldn't care? If I know who my king is, my king wants me to bring him and his values into every sphere possible. So many churches act like this is not relevant. I don't need to be involved in politics or in the culture wars. And I think basically every single Christian has a duty. I mean, all this really is living out your faith.
3: Mm-hmm.
4: If you live out your faith, you know, you don't need to think of it in terms of culture or politics. But the point is, if you actually live out your faith, because we all say, oh, I have faith. You believe? I believe. Yeah, yeah. Okay. So you believe. So tell me, what does that mean in your life? Is it affecting your character? Are you a man or woman of character? Or is that separate for you? We are obliged to live out our faith. If your faith is not evident in how you live, and if you don't understand that, people you'll never meet, their lives depend on whether you live out your faith. If you don't get that, you're really missing the heart of it. And that's the story of Germany in the 30s. If you don't understand that means you have to act boldly and courageously and speak against evil, it leads to the Holocaust. I mean, that's exactly what happened in Germany. It's not like it's a theory. It happened.
3: And that's how you know it's demonic, because you would look at Nazi Germany and go, it's so obvious. How dare we allow history to repeat itself?
4: Yeah.
3: But because it's so obvious, that's how we know it's demonic, the silence of the church. I remember a local pastor here in the South Florida area, after Charlie Kirk was assassinated, said, well, he was assassinated because he was so polarizing. And I said, oh, really?
4: Yeah.
3: He was so polarizing. Let's just look at his videos. Let's look at his writings. Was it when he was defending the virgin birth? Was it, defending the infallibility of scripture on college campuses? When he was talking about the lordship of Christ over every sphere of culture? Tell me what was... living out his faith in the public square.
4: You realize that those pastors and those Christians have bought into a demonic theology.
3: Mm.
4: And when I say demonic, I don't merely mean that as a pejorative. I mean, it is genuinely demonic. It is the devil who wants to separate your faith from your action.
3: Yep.
4: This diabolical idea that, you know what? Don't love your country too much, because that takes away from your love of God. We're not talking about making an idol of patriotism. Mm. But it's like saying, don't make an idol of loving your family. You're not supposed to make an idol of loving your family, but that doesn't mean you shouldn't dramatically, self-sacrificially love your family. So this is a diabolical lie that has crept into the church. And what makes it really diabolical is it sounds so good and religious and holy, like I'm about the kingdom.
3: Yeah.
4: Well, you're not really about the kingdom. If you really are about the kingdom, you want to bring kingdom views into this world. You want to abolish slavery. You want to speak against the Nazis. You want to speak against politicians and policies that are harming human beings. That's what it is to live out your faith. So it's this diabolical, religious, in the negative sense, view that has really defanged the American church and made the American church, you know, exactly what the devil wants. It's just a useless, you know, group that gets together and ignores the world outside the building on Sunday morning.
3: Well, it's a perfect segue into our final question. In the super centennial of America, you have a lot of Christians saying, we celebrate Christ and his kingdom. Why is America, for every American Christian, worth celebrating?
4: Well, I would say it's the same as if it's my mother's birthday and I say, you know, I'm not about celebrating your birthday. I want to celebrate Jesus. every good thing, again, this is this lie, and C.S. Lewis speaks to this tremendously, but every good thing is worth celebrating and glorifies God when you celebrate it. And by the way, when you celebrate America, it ought to point radically to God. And in fact, John Adams becomes really the unspoken hero of my whole book. I didn't intend it that way, but in the course of this, you know, big book, you see him everywhere, and you see that they're finally building a monument to him in Washington, D.C. He ought to be up there with Washington, way ahead of Jefferson, in my view, way ahead. I mean, he is a giant. And he talks in this a famous quote, which you know, where he talks about how we're going to celebrate every year. And, you know, he thinks it's July 2nd because it's neither here nor there. But the point is, he talks about with fireworks and this and
3: parades,
4: that. But he always says, and with humble devotion to God and acts of devotion to God. Because in his mind, inconceivable that you would celebrate what has just been done in the birth of America without humble devotion to God, because they're inextricably intertwined. There is no way to separate, celebrate Christmas and forget about Jesus. Like, you're not celebrating Christmas if you forgot about Jesus. Like, you've missed it.
3: That's good.
4: He knows, John Adams knows better than anybody the Christian roots of what has just been done. He knows it's a Christian idea. It's God's idea. God gets the glory. And we have an obligation to mark that and to celebrate it. And as you do it, you're reminding yourself of what it actually is. Just like when you celebrate Christmas, you're supposed to be celebrating the birth of Jesus and all that that means. It's not about presents. You know, the whole idea of celebrating Christmas is to remind me of what God did in the incarnation, so on and so forth. So there's no difference with celebrating America. And I actually believe that as we do that this year, the nation is going to be rededicated to God. There's people are going to get this more and more. There's a year of Jubilee that we have. And I know on May 17th, the president has decided that we're going to rededicate the nation to God. I thought, I can't believe, this is so beautiful that on the National Mall, we're going to rededicate this nation to God. It's the 250th anniversary of a day of prayer and fasting that the Continental Congress set for May 17th, 1776, to celebrate the British being kicked out of Boston, whatever. So we are living in historic times, and we should celebrate that.
2: 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That was Rob Pacienza and his guest Eric Metaxas talking about, can Christians celebrate America? Today, there are many Christians who stay silent about the truth of God's word in the public arena. 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And as you heard Eric Metaxas, don't think about speaking truth in the public square as living in a culture of politics. Think about it as living out your faith with regards to the issues that happen to be in politics. Not think left or right, think right and wrong. Speak up and live out our faith in the public square. There's more in the new book by Eric Metaxas. It's called Revolution. 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Look for Can Christians Celebrate America? And then pass it on to someone you know. 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
5: 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Lo and behold, your worth, it's based on you being made in the image of God. This was revolutionary. It gave birth to the concept of the individual. When Moses came down the mountain, he had the law in a 22-character alphabet. And so ancient Israel was the first literate population. And that continues through the New Testament. The Christians would teach people how to read so they could read the Bible.
2: Are you being told that God, the Bible, and Christianity is not true and does not pertain to today? find out how wrong that is and what we do in life has been influenced by Judeo-Christian principles and inspired many things, like this country, the United States. 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That's One Nation Under God, crm.tv. 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For decades, the powers that be have been trying to push God, Christianity, the Bible out of the lives of people in America. Those against God start with a false teaching of the term separation of church and state in the United States. This false use of the term has done much damage. It's bad enough adults have been misled, but what's even worse is children have been led down the wrong road. CRM, Coral Ridge Ministries, wants to get something to you and your family, especially your kids. It's called Lessons on Liberty. This is a primer for young patriots by Dr. Peter Lilback and Judy Mitchell. Read this and you feel like you spent a couple of weeks in the Library of Congress, only it's much easier. All kinds of things, A to Z lessons about our nation's founding, the scriptures that were used by the founding fathers, fun activities, and hands-on interactive pages. Lesson on Liberty. 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I'm John St. George. So glad you could join us. 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
7: Truly, my soul silently waits for God. From Him comes my salvation. He only is my rock and my salvation. He is my defense. I shall not be greatly moved. 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

Isaac Watts grew up in a church where only the Psalms were sung, and it frustrated him as a child because the Psalms had no direct praise for Jesus by name. Believing that both the Old and New Testaments tell a unified story, Watts began interpreting the Psalms in light of the gospel. One example of that work is the hymn, Jesus Shall Reign. Watts presents Jesus as the righteous king, fulfilling Solomon's prayer for justice and blessing. He defended this approach, saying, I'm just doing what David would have done if he had lived in the days of Christianity.

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1: Hear the word. Reading from Hebrews 11, verses 1 through 3. Now faith is the substance of things hoped for, the evidence of things not seen. For by it the elders obtained a good report. Through faith we understand that the worlds were framed by the word of God, so that things which are seen were not made of things which do appear. Reading from Hebrews 11, verses 1 through 3.

0: Hi, this is Tom Evans, and I recall back when my oldest daughter was a baby, and I recall praying, asking the Lord to bring a mentor, a father mentor, someone who had a lot of experience, someone who had seen it all as a parent. In time, I realized that I don't need to look any further than our own Heavenly Father. Let me just read this passage in 1 John chapter 3, verse 1. Behold what manner of love the Father has bestowed upon us that we should be called the sons of God. 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
1: 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Today's Bible reading will be from the book of Proverbs, chapters 19 to 21.

0: Better is the poor that walketh in his integrity than he that is perverse in his lips and is a fool. Also that the soul be without knowledge, it is not good, and he that hasteth with his feet sinneth. The foolishness of man perverteth his way, and his heart fretteth against the Lord. Wealth maketh many friends, but the poor is separated from his neighbor. A false witness shall not be unpunished, and he that speaketh lies shall not escape. Many will entreat the favor of the prince, and every man is a friend to him that giveth gifts. All the brethren of the poor do hate him. How much more do his friends go far from him? He pursueth them with his words, yet they are wanting to him. He that getteth wisdom loveth his own soul. He that keepeth understanding shall find good. A false witness shall not be unpunished, and he that speaketh lies shall perish. Delight is not seemly for a fool, much less for a servant to have rule over princes. The discretion of a man deferreth his anger, and it is his glory to pass over a transgression. The king's wrath is as the roaring of a lion, but his favor is as dew upon the grass. A foolish son is the calamity of his father, and the contentions of a wife are a continual dropping. House and riches are the inheritance of fathers, and a prudent wife is from the Lord. Slothfulness casteth into a deep sleep, and an idle soul shall suffer hunger. He that keepeth the commandment keepeth his own soul, but he that despiseth his ways shall die. He that hath pity upon the poor lendeth unto the Lord, and that which he hath given he will pay him again. Chasten thy son while there is hope, and let not thy soul spare for his crying. A man of great wrath shall suffer punishment, for if thou deliver him, yet thou must do it again. Hear counsel and receive instruction, that thou mayest be wise in thy latter end. There are many devices in a man's heart, nevertheless the counsel of the Lord, that shall stand. The desire of a man is his kindness, and a poor man is better than a liar. The fear of the Lord tendeth to life, and he that hath it shall abide satisfied. He shall not be visited with evil. A slothful man hideth his hand in his bosom, and will not so much as bring it to his mouth again. Smite a scorner, and the simple will beware. And reprove one that hath understanding, and he will understand knowledge. He that wasteth his father, and chaseth away his mother, is a son that causeth shame, and bringeth reproach. Cease, my son, to hear instruction, that causeth to err from the words of knowledge. An ungodly witness scorneth judgment, and the mouth of the wicked devoureth iniquity. Judgments are prepared for scorners, and stripes for the back of fools. Wine is a mocker, strong drink is raging, and whosoever is deceived thereby is not wise. The fear of a king is as the roaring of a lion. Whoso provoketh him to anger sinneth against his own soul. It is an honor for a man to cease from strife, but every fool will be meddling. The sluggard will not plow by reason of the cold, therefore shall he beg in harvest and have nothing. Counsel in the heart of man is like deep water, but a man of understanding will draw it out. Most men will proclaim every one his own goodness, but a faithful man who can find? The just man walketh in his integrity. His children are blessed after him. A king that sitteth in the throne of judgment scattereth away all evil with his eyes. Who can say, I have made my heart clean, I am pure from my sin? Divers weights and divers measures, both of them are alike abomination to the Lord. Even a child is known by his doings, whether his work be pure and whether it be right. The hearing ear and the seeing eye, the Lord hath made even both of them. Love not sleep, lest thou come to poverty. Open thine eyes, and thou shalt be satisfied with bread. It is not, saith the buyer, but when he is gone his way, then he boasteth. There is gold and a multitude of rubies, but the lips of knowledge are a precious jewel. Take his garment that is surety for a stranger, and take a pledge of him for a strange woman. Bread of deceit is sweet to a man, but afterwards his mouth shall be filled with gravel. Every purpose is established by counsel, and with good advice make war. He that goeth about as a talebearer revealeth secrets. Therefore meddle not with him that flattereth with his lips. Whoso curseth his father or his mother, his lamp shall be put out in obscure darkness. An inheritance may be gotten hastily at the beginning, but the end thereof shall not be blessed. Say not thou, I will recompense evil, but wait on the Lord, and he shall save thee. Divers weights are an abomination unto the Lord, and a false balance is not good. Man's goings are of the Lord. How can a man then understand his own way? It is a snare to the man who devoureth that which is holy, and after vows to make inquiry. A wise king scattereth the wicked, and bringeth the wheel over them. The spirit of man is the candle of the Lord, searching all the inward parts of the belly. Mercy and truth preserve the king, and his throne is upholden by mercy. The glory of young men is their strength, and the beauty of old men is the gray head. The blueness of a wound cleanseth away evil, so do stripes the inward parts of the belly. A king's heart is in the hand of the Lord, as the rivers of water. He turneth it whithersoever he will. Every way of a man is right in his own eyes, but the Lord pondereth the hearts. To do justice and judgment is more acceptable to the Lord than sacrifice. An high look and a proud heart and the plowing of the wicked is sin. The thoughts of the diligent tend only to plenteousness, but of every one that is hasty, only to want. The getting of treasures by a lying tongue is a vanity tossed to and fro of them that seek death. The robbery of the wicked shall destroy them, because they refuse to do judgment. The way of man is froward and strange, but as for the pure, his work is right. It is better to dwell in a corner of the housetop than with a brawling woman in a wide house. The soul of the wicked desireth evil, his neighbor findeth no favor in his eyes. When the scorner is punished, the simple is made wise, and when the wise is instructed, he receiveth knowledge. The righteous man wisely considereth the house of the wicked, but God overthroweth the wicked for their wickedness. Whoso stoppeth his ears at the cry of the poor, he also shall cry himself, but shall not be heard. A gift in secret pacifieth anger, and a reward in the bosom strong wrath. It is joy to the just to do judgment, but destruction shall be to the workers of iniquity. The man that wandereth out of the way of understanding shall remain in the congregation of the dead. He that loveth pleasure shall be a poor man. He that loveth wine and oil shall not be rich. The wicked shall be a ransom for the righteous, and the transgressor for the upright. It is better to dwell in the wilderness than with a contentious and angry woman. There is treasure to be desired, and oil in the dwelling of the wise, but a foolish man spendeth it up. He that followeth after righteousness and mercy findeth life, righteousness and honor. A wise man scaleth the city of the mighty, and casteth down the strength of the confidence thereof. Whoso keepeth his mouth and his tongue, keepeth his soul from troubles. Proud and haughty scorner is his name, who dealeth in proud wrath. The desire of the slothful killeth him, for his hands refuse to labor. He coveteth greedily all the day long, but the righteous giveth and spareth not. The sacrifice of the wicked is abomination. How much more when he bringeth it with a wicked mind? A false witness shall perish, but the man that heareth speaketh constantly. A wicked man hardeneth his face, but as for the upright, he directeth his way. There is no wisdom, nor understanding, nor counsel against the Lord. The horse is prepared against the day of battle, but safety is of the Lord.
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Psalm 46, 1 through 3. God is our refuge and strength, a very present help in trouble. Therefore, we will not fear, though the earth gives way, though the mountains be moved into the heart of the sea, though its waters roar and foam, though the mountains tremble at its swelling.

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I'm Bob Lapine from Mornings on Family Radio. 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

In Isaiah 62, the prophet is speaking to God's people, and he says, God is going to change your name. You will no more be called forsaken, and your land will no more be called desolate. But he gives them new names. You shall be called, My Delight is in Her, and your land will be called Married. That word married is actually the Hebrew word Beulah.

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0: Psalm 28, verse 7. The Lord is my strength and my shield. 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
1: Hear the Word. Reading from Psalm 136, verses 1 through 5. Oh, give thanks unto the Lord, for he is good, for his mercy endureth forever. Oh, give thanks unto the God of gods, for his mercy endureth forever. Oh, give thanks to the Lord of lords, for his mercy endureth forever. To him who alone doeth great wonders, for his mercy endureth forever. To him that by wisdom made the heavens, for his mercy endureth forever.

John 11, verses 25 and 26. Jesus said to her, "I am the resurrection and the life. The one who believes in me will live, even though they die. And whoever lives by believing in me will never die."

The fruit of the Spirit is love, joy, peace, long-suffering, kindness, goodness, faithfulness, gentleness, self-control. Against such, there is no law. Family Radio.

0: The steadfast love of the Lord never ceases. Now, do you get this? Do you see what's happening here? That the faithfulness of God is not something that simply exists when the band is playing and the sun is shining and all is well with our souls. No, the faithfulness of God is of vital information to us when the reverse is the case.
1: And I have lived in the goodness of God.
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1: This is John MacArthur. Won't you join me for today's Portraits of Grace? Mercy is a wonderful thing, and Christ Himself is both its source and its greatest illustration. He showed mercy throughout His earthly ministry, even though He was often misunderstood and even hated. Countless Christians throughout the ages have followed in their Lord's footsteps, receiving only slander, rebuke, social rejection, alienation from loved ones, persecution, and even death for their merciful efforts. But Jesus didn't guarantee merciful treatment from others. No, instead He promised that God would be merciful to you as you show mercy to others. So trust in God and be merciful. Then God will use your life for His glory and reward you accordingly. This is John MacArthur encouraging you to live as portraits of grace.
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not by works of righteousness which we have done, but according to his mercy he saved us through the washing of regeneration and renewing of the Holy Spirit. 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

Are not two sparrows sold for a copper coin? 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But the very hairs on your head are numbered. Do not fear, therefore. 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
1: 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Reading from Ephesians 1, verses 3 through 5. Blessed be the God and Father of our Lord Jesus Christ, who hath blessed us with all spiritual blessings in heavenly places in Christ, according as he hath chosen us in him before the foundation of the world, that we should be holy and without blame before him in love, having predestinated us unto the adoption of children by Jesus Christ to himself, according to the good pleasure of his will.

But seek first the kingdom of God and his righteousness, and all these things shall be added to you. 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

Hebrews 12:28. Therefore, let us be grateful for receiving a kingdom that cannot be shaken, and thus let us offer to God acceptable worship with reverence and awe.

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1: Here's a Renewing Your Mind Minute with Dr. R.C. 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
2: God says the church is like a wadi in Israel. And the wadi are those huge dry riverbeds. There are only two rainy seasons during the year. Most of the year, Israel is a desert. But when the rains come, there is no place to contain the water. So all of the water runs off the desert floor into these wadis, and then it becomes a raging. God says the church is like a wadi in Israel. And the wadi are those huge dry riverbeds. There are only two rainy seasons during the year. Most of the year, Israel is a desert. But when the rains come, there is no place to contain the water. So all

0: 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I want to see righteousness come rushing through the church and through the people of God like the flowing rivers in the empty wadis.
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I will be exalted among the nations. I will be exalted in the earth. 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

1 John 1 verse 9. 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
1: Hear the Word. Reading from Isaiah 60, verses 1 through 3. Arise, shine, for thy light is come, and the glory of the Lord is risen upon thee. For behold, the darkness shall cover the earth, and gross darkness the people. But the Lord shall arise upon thee, and his glory shall be seen upon thee. And the Gentiles shall come to thy light, and kings to the brightness of thy rising. Reading from Isaiah 60, verses 1 through 3.
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Be not dismayed, for I am your God. I will strengthen you. I will help you. I will uphold you with my righteous right hand.

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1: Here's what you need to do with your anxiety. Not deny it, not ignore it, but actually cast it. Verse 7 begins with an imperative. Cast it. No, no. The imperative is actually humble yourself. And one of the evidences that we have humbled ourselves is seen in what we do with the experience of anxiety. We need to be humble enough to recognize that we're not in control. And I-

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1: Hear the word. Reading from 1 Peter 1, verses 3 through 5. Blessed be the God and Father of our Lord Jesus Christ, which, according to his abundant mercy, hath begotten us again unto a lively hope by the resurrection of Jesus Christ from the dead, to an inheritance incorruptible and undefiled, and that fadeth not away, reserved in heaven for you, who are kept by the power of God through faith unto salvation, ready to be revealed in the last time.

Ask, and it will be given to you. 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

you know, my brother Dave was always one of those people who took the rough path. One day, I got a call from Dave, and Dave said, "Canon, you aren't going to believe it. It's like I finally get it about God." And in the background, blaring over the radio, was Mercy Me's song, "I Can Only Imagine."

0: few weeks later, we were waiting for him to come to a football game, and he never showed up. We got word later that he had passed away and gone home to heaven, and I had the privilege of sharing with my parents, "Don't worry, Dave is with the Lord."
1: Therefore, if anyone is in Christ, he is a new creation. 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Behold, all things have become new.
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1: This is John MacArthur. Won't you join me for today's Portraits of Grace? Mercy is a wonderful thing, and Christ Himself is both its source and its greatest illustration. He showed mercy throughout His earthly ministry, even though He was often misunderstood and even hated. Countless Christians throughout the ages have followed in their Lord's footsteps, receiving only slander, rebuke, social rejection, alienation from loved ones, persecution, and even death for their merciful efforts. But Jesus didn't guarantee merciful treatment from others. No, instead, He promised that God would be merciful to you as you show mercy to others. So trust in God and be merciful. Then God will use your life for His glory and reward you accordingly. This is John MacArthur encouraging you to live as portraits of grace.
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1: Psalm 9, verses 9 and 10. 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And those who know your name put their trust in you. 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
1: Hear the word. Reading from Philippians 4, verses 4 through 7. Rejoice in the Lord always. And again I say, rejoice. Let your moderation be known unto all men. The Lord is at hand. Be careful for nothing, but in everything, by prayer and supplication, with thanksgiving, let your requests be made known unto God. And the peace of God, which passeth all understanding, shall keep your hearts and minds through Christ Jesus.
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Psalm chapter 89, verse 1. I will sing of the mercies of the Lord forever. With my mouth will I make known your faithfulness to all generations.

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I will strengthen you. Yes, I will help you. I will uphold you with my righteous right hand. 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
1: Hear the word. Reading from Romans 8, verses 16 through 18. The Spirit itself beareth witness with our spirit that we are the children of God, and if children, then heirs, heirs of God, and joint heirs with Christ, if so be that we suffer with him, that we may be also glorified together. For I reckon that the sufferings of this present time are not worthy to be compared with the glory which shall be revealed in us.

Welcome in. I'm Pastor George Grant, and it's a joy to share the Lord's Day with you on Family Radio. The Bible doesn't say, come when you're worthy. It says, come. Worship is where we stop negotiating with God and start trusting Him. If you have been holding back, let this be the day you simply come. He is more ready to receive than we are to ask. Isaiah 55 says, seek the Lord while he may be found. Call upon him while he is near. Let the wicked forsake his way and let him return to the Lord, and he will have mercy on him. Father, draw us out of delay and into trust. Teach us to return to you quickly and to rest in your mercy. In Jesus' name, amen.

0: To forgive is to loosen a stranglehold on a wrestling opponent. Never are we more like him than when we forgive.
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Welcome in. This is Pastor George Grant, and it's the Lord's Day on Family Radio. The Lord's Day is a weekly reminder that grace comes first. God doesn't wait for you to clean up before he calls you close. He calls you close so he can cleanse, restore, and renew. Worship is not you proving yourself. It's you being recentered in the love of God in Christ Jesus. 1 John chapter 4 says, "In this the love of God was manifested toward us, that God has sent his only begotten Son into the world that we might live through him. In this is love. Not that we loved God, but that he loved us and sent his Son to be the propitiation for our sins."

is not you proving yourself. It's you being recentered in the love of God in Christ Jesus. 1 John chapter 4 says, in this, the love of God was manifested toward us, that God has sent his only begotten Son into the world that we might live through him. In this is love. Not that we loved God, but that he loved us and sent his Son to be the propitiation for our sins.

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Oh, have you sued for mercy? Have you gone to the mercy seat? There, confessed your need before your Lord, until your heart was just wrung out with the awareness of your human frailty and sin. Psalmist said, verily, every man at his best state is altogether vanity. Help me to know my days, how frail. 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

0: love of God, Paul says in Romans 5:5, is shed abroad in our hearts by the Holy Ghost who is given unto us. A person who has been to God for mercy is going to be less critical and more helpful and more loving and more Christ-like in every way.
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Are not two sparrows sold for a copper coin? And not one of them falls to the ground apart from your Father's will. But the very hairs on your head are numbered. Do not fear, therefore. You are of more value than many sparrows. 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
1: 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Reading from Psalm 66, verses 1 through 4. Make a joyful noise unto God, all ye lands. Sing forth the honor of his name. Make his praise glorious. Say unto God, how terrible art thou in thy works! Through the greatness of thy power shall thine enemies submit themselves unto thee. All the earth shall worship thee, and shall sing unto thee. They shall sing to thy name. Selah. Reading from Psalm 66, verses 1 through 4.
2: 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This is Pastor George Grant, and we're stepping into the Lord's Day together on Family Radio. If you've been tempted to despair, remember this: God is not only near, he is active. He is working even when you can't see it. Worship trains patience. It teaches us to wait with hope, not resignation, because the Lord keeps his promises. Isaiah 40 declares, "But those who wait on the Lord shall renew their strength. They shall mount up with wings like eagles." Lord, teach us to wait with hope. Renew our strength, steady our hearts, and lift our eyes to your faithful care. In Jesus' name, amen.

Psalm chapter 96, verses 1 through 3. O sing unto the Lord a new song. Sing unto the Lord all the earth. Sing unto the Lord, bless his name. Shew forth his salvation from day to day.

And do not be conformed to this world, but be transformed by the renewing of your mind, that you may prove what is that good and acceptable and perfect will of God. Family Radio.

Good morning. This is Pastor George Grant, and you're listening to Family Radio on the Lord's Day. Worship is not escapism, it's realism. It tells the truth about God and the truth about us. It names sin without denying grace. It names sorrow without denying hope. That's why worship strengthens you. It doesn't flatter you. It anchors you. Psalm 145 says, "The Lord is righteous in all his ways, gracious in all his works. The Lord is near to all who call upon him."

Hebrews 12, verse 28. Therefore, let us be grateful for receiving a kingdom that cannot be shaken. And thus let us offer to God acceptable worship with reverence and awe.

Whatever gain I had, I counted as loss for the sake of Christ. Indeed, I count everything as loss because of the surpassing worth of knowing Christ Jesus, my Lord.

If we confess our sins, He is faithful and just to forgive us our sins and to cleanse us from all unrighteousness. 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

Therefore, my beloved brethren, be steadfast, immovable, always abounding in the work of the Lord, knowing that your labor is not in vain in the Lord. 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
1: Good morning. Pastor George Grant here. Welcome to the Lord's Day on Family Radio. There's something holy about beginning again. Not because you finally figured it out, but because God is faithful to meet you again. His mercies are not leftovers, they're new. So if yesterday was a mess, don't despair. Let today's worship be a clean window for light to stream in. Lamentations 3 declares, through the Lord's mercies, we are not consumed, because his compassions fail not. They are new every morning. Great is your faithfulness.
2: Good Sunday morning. This is Craig Holsabus welcoming you once again to our Sunday Morning Echoes, a time of teaching and study in the Word of God. Today we have the privilege of hearing from pastor, teacher, Dr. Derek Thomas. Served as pastor at First Presbyterian Church in Columbia, South Carolina. He'll be preaching from Isaiah 43, verse 11, with a message that's entitled, Who Rules the World? Who Rules the World? Here now is the teaching ministry of Pastor Dr. Derek Thomas.
3: Last week we began a series of 8 or 9 studies in the second half of the prophecy of Isaiah, and looking at some of the great texts that are to be found in the second half. And our text this morning will be verse 11 of chapter 43. I am the Lord, and besides me there is no Savior. God's people here are in trouble. Isaiah, you understand, is looking to the future. He is looking 120 years into the future, to the captivity of Israel in Babylon. He's a prophet. He can do that. And he speaks about their emergence from Babylon, century and a half in Isaiah's future. They are in trouble. He talks here about looting and plundering and so on in verse 24. The looter and the plunderer, Israel and Jacob, have been given over to looters and plunderers. He's talking about Babylon. And the question that sometimes we ask when we find ourselves in trouble is, why? Why has this happened to me? Why has this trouble come upon me? Why this particular providence? Why these set of circumstances? And it is difficult to answer that question. The prophet himself will say in chapter 50, my ways are not your ways, my thoughts are not your thoughts. And so the question here is not so much why, but who? You see there in verse 24, who gave up Jacob to the looter and Israel to the plunderers? And the answer is, God did. Was it not the Lord against whom we have sinned? And what follows in the rest of chapter 42 is a catalogue of sins, a catalogue of reasons why it is that Israel had been given over to bondage and to captivity and to Babylon. Because of their spiritual insensitivity, because of their willful deafness and their willful blindness. They have been given many advantages. They've been given many privileges, but they have broken God's law. They have transgressed his commandments, and God has poured forth his chastisement. Verse 25, he poured on him the heat of his anger, just like Hebrews 12 says, that those whom I love I chasten, quoting from Proverbs chapter 3. Stephen Charnock, the Puritan, said, we often learn more of God under the rod that strikes us than under the staff that comforts us. We often learn more under the rod that strikes us than the staff that comforts us. God put his people, well, as we might say, through the ringer. He put his people into captivity. He set his people in difficulty. They were looted and plundered. And he did this because of their sin, because of their waywardness, because they weren't listening. They'd been given many privileges, but they weren't listening. They were given many advantages, but they were falling asleep. And so God came and he chastised them. And he wants them to know. He wants them to know that he has a great future ahead for the people of God. That's what that section right at the end of our reading was all about, when he talked about beasts and jackals and ostriches and water in the wilderness and rivers in the desert and so on, and drink for my chosen people. And Isaiah is thinking about the future, as he so often does in this prophecy, and he's thinking about a glorious and a magnificent future. He's going to do a great thing. He's going to do a magnificent thing. Well, what kind of God can do that? What does it take for God to do that? Particularly to a people who seemingly are blind and deaf. And that's what the opening of chapter 43 is all about. He gives you a little glimpse of this great God. And that's what I want us to consider together this morning. A little glimpse of this great God. What kind of God is he? You notice in verse 13, he says, "I work, and who can turn it back?" That's the kind of God that we have. He doesn't give up. He doesn't break his promise. When he begins something, he finishes it. The salvation, the redemptive purposes of God are not an array of half-finished enterprises and half-finished projects. Many of us have half-finished projects in our homes that have been there for years. They're never going to be finished. And we'll put them out on the roadside one day in a garage sale and get rid of them and salve our conscience. And God doesn't have half-finished projects. I begin and I finish. I work, and who can turn it back? The power of God at work in the lives of his people. I want us to see this great God. And there are six things that he mentions, beginning in verse 1 of chapter 43. He is the creator. He is the creator. "But now thus says the Lord, he who created you, O Jacob, he who formed you, O Israel." And then you notice, if you drop your eyes all the way down to the end of verse 7, "whom I formed and made." Created, formed, made. There are three different words. All three of them are found in Genesis 1 and 2. There are three words that Moses employs to speak about creation. The first word is the word that signals the creation of something new, that brings something new into existence. The second word is a word that's sometimes translated, even in Isaiah, it's translated as potter, and has the idea of fashioning and forming and molding into a certain kind of shape, into the very thing that God wants it to be. And the third word is a word that has the connotations of God's sovereignty and will involved in this creative process. We are created. Israel is created. God made her, just as he made you and me. I like sometimes to look at objects that I may purchase or I may find around the house, and there may be bits of clothing, or there may be something else, and you look for a label that says "made in wherever." Well, if you look in the mirror, my dear friend, there is a label. It's stuck right here on your forehead, and it says "made by God." Made by God. He made you. He formed you. He fashioned you. He molded you. He shaped you. He gave you your characteristics. He gave you your personality. That's not to say that there are aspects of our personality that have been molded by sin and need to change. But God made you who you are. And God made you in a very special way. One of the problems, one of the setbacks that we face in our time is a distrust of the doctrine of creation, and people are confused, and sometimes Christians are confused. And they get all caught up and so on in how do you reconcile this, the age of the earth, for example, with Genesis 1 or whatever. And those are legitimate questions, and they deserve thoroughgoing answers. But this morning, all I want us to see is this. The doctrine that God created us is absolutely essential. It's absolutely vital. Because it means that our very existence we owe to Him. It means that we owe Him our allegiance. We owe Him everything. He made us. He brought us into being. I exist for Him. That is the reason for my existence. God breathed into Adam the breath of life. He kissed him into existence. You know, that's a wonderful little metaphor. God kissed you into existence. By the kiss of his mouth, he brought you into being. He is your creator. Never forget it, my friend. And then you notice, secondly, he uses the word redeemer. Still in verse 1, fear not, for I have redeemed you. It's one of these great Old Testament words. It's employed again in the New Testament. We think, for example, of Boaz. The word here is Goel, and Boaz was a Goel. He was a kinsman redeemer. He was one who drew near to a next of kin and met the obligations, the legal obligations of that individual. Well, that's what God has done. He's drawn near to us and acted as though he was our next of kin, as our father. He's paid the price. We find ourselves in debt. He pays off the debt. He sends his own son to pay that ransom price. We are redeemed not with silver and gold or precious things, but with the precious blood of Christ, as of a lamb without spot or blemish or wrinkle or any such thing. Redeemed. How I love to proclaim it. Redeemed by the blood of the Lamb. You know that song, Fanny Crosby's song? Redeemed, how I love to proclaim it. I am redeemed. The payment has been paid in full. He says, you are mine. I call you by name. That's what redemption means. I call you by name. I was telling the little children this morning in the first service, I had one of these senior moments this week. I was on a plane and sitting opposite, a few rows away, but within my sight and line of vision. My wife was in another part of the plane. Too complicated to explain. We don't need counseling. I had been upgraded, but I gave her the seat, so I was in the back of the plane. But moving on, I saw this person, and I knew this person, a graduate of the seminary and a former student of mine, but I hadn't seen him in probably 15 years, and I could not remember his name. I went through the alphabet, beginning with A, and just to see if a name would pop into my head, and I kept looking at him and thinking, and every now and then it almost came. I could almost taste it, this name, and then it disappeared again. And then when I got off the plane and he had disappeared, I said to Rosemary, who was that? And she said, that was Wes. She knew his name. Well, God knows your name. He calls you by name. He knows your name. You're on a first name basis with God. He gives you his name Yahweh, his name that he gave to Moses, the I am that I am, and then shortened to I am, and it sounds like Yahweh, it sounds like the verb to be. He is the covenant God, the God of Abraham, Isaac, and Jacob, the God who makes promises, the God who keeps promises. He's our Redeemer. And then, we're still in verse 1, he says, you are mine. With the implication that he's our preserver. You are mine. Because he has paid the ransom price, we belong to him, and he preserves. When you pass through the waters, they will not overflow you. And when you pass through the fire, it will not consume you. You notice, the fire is mentioned in verse 25. He poured out on him the heat of his anger and the might of battle. It set him on fire all around, but he did not understand. It burned him up and so on. God isn't saying here that he'll keep you from the fire. What he's saying is that he will keep you in the fire. He's not saying he'll keep you from the trial, from the difficulty, from the chastisement, but that in the chastisement and in the fire, he will keep you and sustain you. And then you notice in verse 4, something else. Because you are precious in my eyes and honored, and I love you. He's our creator and redeemer and preserver and lover. He says, I love you. And you are precious to me. Oh, love that will not let us go. I rest my weary soul on thee. God so loved the world that he gave his only begotten Son, that whosoever believes on him should not perish but have everlasting life. God says to you, I love you. I love you. And perhaps some of you need to hear that this morning. You're in this dark place, plundered and looted. And the clouds have come in. And perhaps you've wandered off the reservation a little in your waywardness. And God is calling you. And he says, I love you. I love you. You're precious to me. I sent my Son for you. I gave him up for you. Every relationship benefits when you tell someone that you love them, and you say it with meaning, and you say it with intention, and you say it with affection. And God, the infinite God, the creator God, the omniscient God, is saying to you, Christian, he's saying to you, I love you. I've always loved you. I will always love you. I'll never stop loving you. And then you notice in verses 5 and 6 something else. Fear not, I am with you. I'll bring your offspring from east and from west, and I will gather you. He's the great gatherer. And what is he talking about here? He says to the north, give up; to the south, do not withhold. Well, in one sense, he's looking into the future. And perhaps initially his thoughts are on Babylon, which are a century ahead of him. And he's thinking to the exodus from Babylon, which is a century and a half in the future. And he's saying, I will gather you. I'll bring you out again. And not one of you will be lost. But I think the prophet is thinking in greater terms than that, as he so often does in this prophecy. And he's thinking, well, just as he does in verses 18 and 19 and 20, when he talks about the deserts, as it were, with flowing rivers in the desert, he's thinking about a glorious future. That's difficult to imagine and difficult to take in, when the lion will lie down with the lamb, and the child will put his hand on the cockatrice den, and so on. And the world, the earth, will be filled with the glory of the Lord as the waters cover the sea. And whatever your eschatological views may be, whether you view that in this world, or whether you view that as a description, as I do, of the new heavens and the new earth, he's saying to these benighted, deaf, blind children of his who have wandered off the reservation, open your eyes and see what I'm going to do. What a word for our time. Salvation doesn't belong in the election of a new president. Mercy, it does not. Our hopes are not built there. They are shifting sands. Our hope is on the solid rock and foundation of the mighty purposes of God. Look beyond that. We may be asked to go through a period of trial and difficulty as a nation. But these are not promises. These are not promises for the United States of America. These are promises for the Church of Jesus Christ. And that's a very different thing. And he's saying to the people of God, I'm going to do, well, what he says is in verse 19, I'm going to do a new thing. I'm going to do a new thing. I'm going to bring into being a new heavens and a new earth. I'm going to do something that's going to just boggle your minds. He's the great gatherer. And he's saying, I will find you. I will find you. Do you remember in The Last of the Mohicans? Well, the movie, perhaps. Set as it was in 1756 in the wilderness of Upper New York. And you remember there was Nathaniel charged and some others charged and some Mohican warriors charged to take two daughters of a certain colonel to a fort. And it's easy to remember for me. It was called Fort William Henry. It's my name. And there was a massacre. You remember the Huron tribe massacred so many of them. And you remember that moment when Nathaniel is standing before a waterfall, Daniel Day-Lewis, and he's speaking to Korah. And he says, I will find you. No matter how far you go, I will find you. And then he dives into the waterfall, and then you shed some tears. That moving moment. Well, that's what God is saying here. I will find you. Some of you are in a dark place of depression, almost unreachable sometimes. The mind can grow sick from its encounters with the sinfulness of this world. And perhaps others can't find you. And they speak to you, but you can't hear their voices. And you have turned in upon yourself. And God is saying, I will find you. No matter how far you go, I will find you. And I will bring you home to myself. It's a beautiful description, isn't it? But there's one more thing here. You notice in verse 7, everyone who is called by my name, whom I created for my glory. Well, there it is. What is the point of it all? Why are we here? What is the point of my existence? Why did God save me and rescue me and bring me to himself? What is my obligation as somebody who calls himself a Christian? What is my obligation to live for his glory? It always has been. It always will be. To live for the glory of God. We are to shine forth the glory of God. A little bit of the glory of God is to be reflected in you and in me. That's our purpose. You notice in verse 10, he assembles in verse 9 the nations and so on, and talks about bringing witnesses. It's a courtroom drama. And there's verse 12, there's mention here of a strange God. Who is it? Who is it that did this for you? It wasn't some strange God, some idol. You know, that was the problem. And the prophet will return to it again. That was the problem why they were chastised. That's the problem why they were deaf. That's the problem why they were blind, because they had turned to idols. Man's mind is a perpetual factory of idols. And ancient idols required that you sacrificed your life to them. And modern idols do the same. They want you. They want all of you. We call them by different names: money, power, ambition, sport, leisure, sex. And they want you. And they offer you everything, and they give you nothing in return. And they cheat. These idols, they cheat. Like some character on a trashy daytime soap opera. They cheat. Like the ring in Tolkien's Lord of the Rings, it allures and it attracts and it promises power. And all it gives is something evil in return. So why would you look there? Why would you give yourself to an idol when there's this glorious, amazing, beautiful God, our Creator, our Redeemer, our Preserver, our Protector, our Gatherer, who says, I will find you and I will bring you home. So open your eyes, my friend, and unstop your ears. And behold, I am the Lord, and besides me there is no Savior. The problem with idols in the end is that they don't exist, you see. They have no being. They're a figment of your imagination, that's all they are. They're powerful. Oh, they're extraordinarily powerful. But in the end, they don't really exist. They don't have being, and God alone has being. He is the great I Am. I alone am God. And besides me, there is no Savior. Well, open your eyes to it and behold him in all his majesty and splendor and glory, and give him glory in return. Father, we thank you. Thank you for these beautiful words written so long ago. We thank you for the affirmation that you love us. You've created us and redeemed us and are determined to preserve us because you love us. And we pray today that this might be our theme and that this might be our song as we look forward to that new thing that you will one day do in your mighty power and purpose. So bless us, we pray. We ask it in Jesus' name. Amen.
2: 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His message was entitled, Who Rules the World? And his text was drawn from Isaiah 43, verse 11. 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

Philippians chapter 1, verse 18. What then? Only that in every way, whether in pretense or in truth, Christ is proclaimed, and in that I rejoice. To live is Christ. Yes, and I will rejoice.

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To live is Christ. Yes, and I will rejoice.

1 Samuel 12, verse 24. Only fear the Lord and serve him faithfully with all your heart. For consider what great things he has done for you.

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1: Hear the Word. Reading from Matthew 5, verses 10 through 12. Blessed are they which are persecuted for righteousness' sake, for theirs is the kingdom of heaven. Blessed are ye, when men shall revile you and persecute you and shall say all manner of evil against you falsely, for my sake. Rejoice and be exceeding glad, for great is your reward in heaven. For so persecuted they the prophets which were before you. Reading from Matthew 5, verses 10 through 12.
2: Good morning and welcome. Pastor George Grant here with you on Family Radio for the Lord's Day. The Lord's Day teaches us the difference between achievement and worship. Achievement says, look what I did. Worship says, look who he is. So let your heart lift today, not because life is easy, but because God is good. Psalm 103, we cry out with the psalmist saying, bless the Lord, O my soul, who forgives all your iniquities, who heals all your diseases, who redeems your life from destruction.

0: 1 Peter 1 verse 3. Praise be to the God and Father of our Lord Jesus Christ. In His great mercy, He has given us new birth into a living hope through the resurrection of Jesus Christ from the dead.
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But those who wait on the Lord shall renew their strength. They shall mount up with wings like eagles. They shall run and not be weary. They shall walk and not faint. Family Radio.

Welcome, friend. I'm Pastor George Grant, and it's the Lord's Day on Family Radio. The Lord's Day is practice for eternity. One day, every knee will bow and every tongue will confess that Jesus Christ is Lord. Today, we do it gladly, not because we're forced, but because we've been rescued. Let worship be your glad confession. Use these words from Philippians chapter 2. Therefore, God has highly exalted him, that at the name of Jesus, every knee should bow and every tongue confess that Jesus Christ is Lord.

Isaiah chapter 41, verse 10. Fear not, for I am with you. Be not dismayed, for I am your God. I will strengthen you. I will help you. I will uphold you with my righteous right hand.

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1: Welcome in. I'm Pastor George Grant, and I'm grateful you're with us for the Lord's Day on Family Radio. If your heart feels scattered, worship gathers it. If your conscience feels loud, worship quiets it with grace. If your hope feels thin, then worship thickens it with promises. That's what the Word of God does. It doesn't just inform, it reforms. Scripture says in Romans chapter 15, "Now may the God of hope fill you with all joy and peace in believing, that you may abound in hope by the power of the Holy Spirit." Oh, God of hope, fill what is empty in us. Give joy where there is heaviness, peace where there is anxiety, and steady hope by your Spirit.
2: Discipline within the body of believers is a hard subject for the church to face, and even harder to put into practice in today's world of tolerance. Yet the Apostle Paul faced the issue of sin and the church head on, and left us with some unambiguous instructions.

0: Welcome to the Bible Study Hour, a radio and internet broadcast with Dr. James Boyce, preparing you to think and act biblically. There's only one clear example of dealing with spiritual discipline in the New Testament, and it's contained in Paul's first letter to the Corinthians, where the apostle leaves no question unanswered as to why discipline must be carried out and how it's to be done. Join Dr. Boyce as he outlines the steps Paul provides for this rather unpopular subject and explains why church discipline is still important today.
1: We're using these times together to study Paul's great first letter to the Corinthians. And our study of this book has taken us through four chapters, bringing us to chapter 5. And therefore, to a section of the book that deals with Christian discipline. This is a hard subject. It's a hard subject for churches to face. It's a hard subject to put into practice. And yet one of the effects of systematic teaching through books of the Bible such as this is that we do come to such passages and therefore need to deal with them. We're faced with two problems in this matter of Christian discipline in our time. One is the disposition to take it too lightly, and the other is the disposition to overdo it, which unfortunately is also true in some Christian circles, and we need God's wisdom in each case. Now, this is a most important chapter, and it's an important chapter for this reason. It is the only significant and clear example of a case of spiritual discipline in the New Testament. Now, as I say that, I want to acknowledge that there are other passages in the New Testament that deal with spiritual discipline, and that's important. This is not just a freak passage. One of the key texts is the 18th chapter of Matthew, about verses 15 through 17, in which the Lord Jesus Christ says the procedure to be followed in the company of his people if a brother commits a wrong. Brother has done something that's wrong, says Jesus, the procedure is to go to him and admonish him. And if he won't hear you, is if he won't acknowledge the offense, and I presume that also means turn from it, repent of it, seek reconciliation, then the individual is to take two or three witnesses and go and confront him with the offense, in order that in the mouth of two or three witnesses, it's the Old Testament principle, a legal principle, every word might be established. And then, says our Lord, if even with that kind of a confrontation, there is no response, then it is to be told to the church, and if there's no repentance at that point, the offending one is to be treated as an outsider. The words our Lord uses is as a tax collector or some other sinner. So there's that text. And then there are what are probably examples of discipline in one stage or another elsewhere in the New Testament alluded to, though not described in full. And yet, all that being said, it is still significant that this is the only clear case of procedure involving discipline in the New Testament churches. You say to yourself, well, weren't there problems in the New Testament churches? Of course there were. This is not the only problem, even in the church of Corinth. And as we read the other books, we find that the other churches had a variety of problems as well. And yet we don't find examples of Paul proceeding in a wild fashion in discipline in those cases. That at least tells us that this is something to be exercised with great care, and certainly it was here in Paul's case, as we can tell. Now, Paul describes the offense, and it's important to look at this carefully. First of all, we notice that it was a major, significant transgression. What it actually involved was a sexual sin in which, as Paul says, a man has his father's wife. He doesn't use mother there. He says his father's wife, and that's generally interpreted, I think, rightly to mean that the man was living with his stepmother. Doesn't even say whether his father was living or a divorce or what the particular circumstances were. But it's nevertheless an offense. It's against the law of God, and as Paul says in the passage, even against the proper understanding of morality among the pagans. You turn to the law of God, it's a violation of the Ten Commandments. The commandment against adultery, which is rightly understood to include a variety of sexual offenses. And it's explicitly a transgression of the laws concerning the control of marriage between related persons that you find in the 18th chapter of the book of Leviticus. So on the Jewish and Christian side, based upon the Old Testament scriptures, it was an offense. And in the mind of the pagans of the day, it was also an offense. Paul says, as he analyzes this, that it is such a thing that the pagans wouldn't even tolerate. So that's the first thing we notice about it. The second thing he talks about is the fact that it was public. It wasn't even something that had happened in a quiet way, which perhaps you might say could be dealt with in a quiet way. I think there's a good principle there, that if a wrong could be made right quietly, without broadcasting it abroad in a great big way, that is certainly the procedure to be followed. But in this case, that was not possible. This was something that apparently, to judge from Paul's language, was well known in Corinth. Everybody said, oh, the Christians, you know, they're supposed to be followers of Jesus Christ and to have this high standard of morality. And they're always going around talking about it and talking about righteousness and all of that. Well, do you know what's going on down there? They're doing the sort of things that we wouldn't even tolerate here in Corinth. And everybody knows how bad Corinth is. And not only was it known in Corinth, apparently it had spread to some extent throughout the Roman world because Paul, perhaps writing this letter from Ephesus, heard about it over there. And they were saying, look what is going on in the church of Corinth. And so that's the second factor. It was a major offense, clear violation of the moral law of God, and it was public in nature. Moreover, as Paul begins to analyze this, it was an offense that was having an evil effect upon the church. Paul seems indeed to be more concerned with that than with the offender. After all, he is writing here to the church. And he's dealing with problems in the church. He's just dealt with a number of them in the early chapters of this book. Here's another. He says, look, the problem here is that this public, obvious scandal exists, and not only are you not offended by it and refuse to mourn for this obvious imperfection and sin in your midst, why, Paul says, you're even proud about it. You boast, he says, verse 2. Now you say, when you read that, how in the world could they boast? It's hard to conceive, isn't it? Here is a sin in the church, and Paul says they're proud. How in the world could they be proud of a sin? Paul doesn't explain. I suppose that would mean that they were proud of what we would call their tolerance or their broad-mindedness where moral matters are concerned. When we begin to look at it that way, we begin to have an uneasy sense that we're describing a lot of what goes on in the Christian church today. Oh, it may not be this particular offense. Certainly there are clear, public, significant violations of the moral law of God. And in many churches, there is a tendency to say, well, you mustn't be judgmental. After all, you mustn't hang out the dirty laundry for everybody to see. After all, you must be loving and so no action is taken, and the holiness of the church is called in question, and the gospel of Jesus Christ is slandered. I suspect what Paul has in mind also is that, as he seems to suggest by the image of the leaven, this is the kind of thing that spreads. Leaven is a symbol of evil in the Bible. It's yeast, what you put into dough, and you leave it overnight, and it doesn't take very long before it spreads through the whole dough, and the whole thing is affected. Everyone who read that would understand it. It would be a common image of the day. And Paul is saying, I believe that is what's happening, or if it hasn't happened yet, it's likely to. Here you are tolerating this offense. Well, it's the same spirit that's going to allow you to tolerate something else, and then something else, and then something else, and pretty soon There's not going to be anything unique about the church in Corinth at all. It's just going to be the Christian country club of the city of Corinth, that's all. Going to have the same values, the same morality, the same standards, same priorities. And Paul says that would be a terrible thing indeed. So he begins to deal with it. Now, it's important that we understand what he says. Not because it's so difficult, but in order that we might really understand what he says. He says it in two places, and the second one, I suppose, is meant to explain the first, lest we miss what he's saying the first time around. Notice how he gets into it. Even though I am not physically present, he says in verse 3, I am with you in spirit, and I have already passed judgment on the one who did this, just as if I were present. And you are assembled in the name of our Lord Jesus, and I am with you in spirit, and the power of our Lord is present. Hand this man over to Satan so that the sinful nature may be destroyed and his spirit saved on the day of the Lord. Those are strong words. Hand that man over to Satan, he says. So, literally, his flesh may be destroyed, but his spirit saved on the day of the Lord. And then, lest we misunderstand what he's saying, at the very end of the chapter, he brings his judgment in again and makes quite clear what he's talking about. The end, he says, expel the wicked man from among you. Now, he has a purpose in this. What he's talking about is some form of excommunication. That's generally what it's called in Christian theology. May have operated in a slightly different way than we do today, because, again, he's not spelling out all the details of how this happens, but he is saying, and he is saying very clearly, that Christians, he spells it out, must not associate with one who calls himself or herself a believer in Jesus Christ, a follower of the Lord, and who nevertheless in an open way lives contrary to Christ's commandments, because such thing is a scandal and a denial of the gospel. Now he explains why. He says this is for two reasons. The first reason is for the good of the individual involved. We find it hard to understand that because our ideas of discipline in our day is so lax that we think, well, certainly the worst possible thing you could do to somebody is embarrass them or put them on the spot or make a judgment that perhaps they're doing something wrong. That's the last thing you want to do. You mustn't do that. But Paul says, no, that isn't true. Where there is open and flagrant sin, the flagrant sin must be confronted and must be done so in the name of the good of the individual involved. And so he says, I want you to hand this man over to Satan so that the sinful nature may be destroyed and his spirit saved on the day of the Lord. There's some difference of interpretation among commentators as to what that means. I think the New International Version has chosen the right one. The word, as I mentioned a moment ago, is flesh, translated here, the sinful nature. Flesh often refers to the sinful nature, and I think that is what Paul has in mind. He's not talking about inflicting some kind of physical judgment on the man, but rather the kind of handing over to the outworkings of sin in his own life that he might, by the grace of God, discover what sin does. And by that same grace of God, turn from it and be saved. That's a hard thing to want to see in the life of someone else. To see someone so turned over to sin and its consequences, to disobedience and its consequences, to rebellion and its consequences, that they might actually find lived out in their flesh the results of their transgressions. But by the grace of God, that has been used in the lives of many people to turn them back from sin to Jesus Christ once again. And that's what Paul is saying. He says that must be done for the good of the person. If you overlook the sin, if you say it's all right to be a Christian and do those things too, well, then one lives the kind of life which is such a denial of the gospel that when they perish at the end in sin, there is grave question whether they were really born again in the first place. And perhaps it's right to say they never were. And yet here is Paul saying, don't cover up, don't pretend that it's all right to profess the name of Christ and live sinfully. It is not, and the good of the person demands it. That's the first reason. The second thing he has in mind is the good of the church. And of course, as I said a moment ago, in the context of the book, it's this that he's primarily concerned about. He's concerned about the individual too. We're going to see that he refers to it again. But here he's concerned about the church, and he doesn't want this church in Corinth to go the way of all flesh. They're in great danger of doing it. They already have the mentality of the world so far as wisdom is concerned. They think the way to get ahead is to be smart in the philosophical sense and not to seek out the wisdom of the gospel found in Christ. That's bad enough. And here, apparently, they're in danger of doing the same thing morally. And Paul says, you have to deal with that as well. You have to be purified unto God, separated unto Christ. When he refers to the leaven and Christ the Passover lamb, and he brings in all the Jewish imagery, in which as any Jew who read that would understand that on the Passover, the yeast which symbolizes sin was put out of the house. So he is saying, if you're going to serve Christ, you must make every effort to get rid of the sin that contaminates. And of course, as you do this, you begin to grow, as he says, in grace. Now, he makes two qualifications here, and I want to bring them in. One qualification is that what he's saying here about dissociating from a believer who is living in open sin does not apply to the world and the people of the world in general. Because he says, if you do that, where could you live? That you have to go out of the world if you're going to live that way. He makes very clear, verse 9 and following, that he's not talking about that kind of separatism. It's not a question of never rubbing shoulders with anyone who's a sinner. Why, my goodness, he says, impossible. That's what you have in mind. But you see, what he's concerned about is the purity of the gospel and the reputation of the church. That's the issue. And so he says the problem is a believer who lives that way, or an alleged believer who lives that way, and that must not be tolerated. So he makes that qualification. And then secondly, he makes a qualification which works the other way, in which he says, even though I'm saying that this should not be applied to the people who are in the world, I am saying that it is to be applied to professing Christians, not only in this area, but in other areas as well. And so he lists a number of things that mustn't be tolerated. Anyone who is sexually immoral, or greedy, an idolater, or a slanderer, or a drunkard, or a swindler. All, you see, open sins that are contrary to the gospel. And he is saying, isn't he? How could he not be saying this? The discipline must be practiced in those cases as well. Now, I want to end on this note. I said a moment ago that this is not the only place Paul speaks of this problem. He speaks about it again in 2 Corinthians, in the second chapter, verse 5 and following. And the significant thing of his introducing the subject again at this point is that here time has passed. The purpose for which Paul had the church deliver this offender to Satan, expel the wicked brother, to use his own language, has been accomplished. The man has realized the loss. He has been pained by separation from the body of Christ. He has sorrowed and repented of his sin. And now, says Paul, in these verses, written sometime later, I want you to forgive him and bring him back and restore him to your fellowship once again. As we read that second passage, we recognize the joy and compassion of the Apostle Paul in this situation for the man, as much as we recognize his anguish in the first situation for the church that has failed to maintain its purity. This, of course, is the goal of church discipline. The chief object in discipline, it says, is the restoration of the offender, and that's the direction in which all such discipline should lead. You say, well, it doesn't work much. No, I think it does work, generally, when it is properly practiced. Sometimes when ministers are together, as I often am, in connection with various conferences, we talk about problems of this nature because, of course, that's something that ministers, regardless of the church in which they serve, face. I have another number of fellow ministers in California, and believe me, they face it. One of my friends on the West Coast tells of a story in which a man who had been a leader in the church fell into immorality. When he was confronted with it, refused to repent. He said, "Well, it's none of your business. What I do is my business. At any rate, it's between me and the Lord, and you shouldn't have anything to do with it." And pretty soon he went off, and he went from one sin to another. And the course of that man, as is the course of all who go against the law of God, was downhill. He just went from one horrible situation to the other. He made a mess of his life. He became an alcoholic. He got on drugs. Naturally, the family was destroyed. He couldn't stay even with the woman for whom he had left his wife. And he just made an utter wreck of his life. And years went by. Nature of 15 years or so. And they remembered that, of course, because it had been such a painful experience. And the time came, years later, when this man appeared on the scene again, and this time he was a changed man. And he came back to my friend and told what had happened. He explained how, as he had sunk further and further into sin, and therefore farther and farther from the Lord, he had come to the utter end of himself, and God used his own degeneracy to show what it was to go away from Christ. And by the grace of God, he turned from that. He repented of the sin. He was on his way back, and he had returned to the church for restoration. They worked with him. They weren't quick to do that. They wanted to be sure that the change was there. They gave him counseling. They worked to help him get a new job and get established on his feet again. They did all of that. And he was most cooperative. The time came when he was to be received back into the membership of the church again. And they said to him, "Well, there's one more thing you have to do. The session is meeting at 6 o'clock this particular week, Tuesday night, Wednesday night, something like that." They said, "You have to appear before the session once more." He said, "Do I really have to do it once more? I thought I've done everything I have to do." "No," they said, "you have to do it once more." So he said, "All right, I'll be there." And 6 o'clock came that evening, and he arrived. The session meeting was taking place at the home of the pastor. And he didn't know what to expect. And when he came and knocked on the door, they greeted him and they took him out back into the backyard. And what he discovered is that they were having a party. It was a barbecue. And you get the idea when I tell you what they did. They had a coat for him, and they put on the coat. They had a gold ring for his finger, and they put that on, and the barbecue, you guessed it, was a fatted calf. Oh, there is joy in heaven over a sinner who returns. And that should be our desire. And at the same time, it should be our desire not to overlook sin.
0: 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And our mailing address is 600 Eden Road, Lancaster, Pennsylvania, 17601. 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I'm Mark Daniels. It seems there was a time when men settled their differences face-to-face, man-to-man, and unlike today, going to court was usually a final option. It might surprise you then to learn that in the Corinthian church, Christians were taking their disputes to court to let the world decide the outcome. Join Dr. James Boyce as he dissects Paul's third admonition to the church at Corinth. That's next time on the Bible Study Hour, preparing you to think and act biblically.

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That's what we're told to do in Scripture, but how do we do that? I'm Bob Lapine from Mornings on Family Radio. 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

Deuteronomy 31, verse 8. It is the Lord who goes before you. He will be with you. He will not leave you or forsake you. 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
1: Hear the word. Reading from 1 John 4, verses 13 through 15. Hereby know we that we dwell in him, and he in us, because he hath given us of his Spirit. And we have seen and do testify that the Father sent the Son to be the Savior of the world. Whosoever shall confess that Jesus is the Son of God, God dwelleth in him, and he in God. Reading from 1 John 4, verses 13 through 15.
2: 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I'm Pastor George Grant, and it's the Lord's Day on Family Radio. When God calls creation good, he teaches us to receive life with gratitude. Food, work, beauty, friendship, the ordinary moments. Worship trains our senses. It teaches us to see gifts as gifts and the giver as worthy. Let gratitude be part of your worship today. After all, every good and perfect gift, James 1 tells us, is from above and comes down from the Father of lights.

These things I have spoken to you, that in me you may have peace. In the world you will have tribulation, but be of good cheer. I have overcome the world. 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

0: Isaiah 12, verses 4 and 5. And you will say in that day, give thanks to the Lord, call upon his name, make known his deeds among the peoples, proclaim that his name is exalted, sing praises to the Lord, for he has done gloriously. Let this be made known in all the earth.
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For by grace you have been saved through faith, and that not of yourselves. It is the gift of God, not of works, lest anyone should boast. 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

We are unworthy of Christ. And we have great worth because of Christ. Christ died for us not because we are worthy, but because we are unworthy, and there was no other way for us to be made worthy. It wasn't a fair trade. The Son of God died, rebels live. That's not fair. That's grace.

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My value fixed, my ransom paid at the cross. One of the most beautiful sentences in the Bible is that Jesus Christ came into the world to save sinners.

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Psalm 138, verse 7. Though I walk in the midst of trouble, you will revive me. You will stretch out your hand against the wrath of my enemies, and your right hand will

But he said to me, my grace is sufficient for you, for my strength is made perfect in weakness. Therefore, most gladly, I will rather boast in my infirmities, that the power of Christ may rest upon me. 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
1: Hear the word. Reading from Jeremiah 17, verses 7 through 8. Blessed is the man that trusteth in the Lord, and whose hope the Lord is. For he shall be as a tree planted by the waters, and that spreadeth out her roots by the river, and shall not see when heat cometh. But her leaf shall be green, and shall not be careful in the year of drought, neither shall cease from yielding fruit. Reading from Jeremiah 17, verses 7 through 8.

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0: First Chronicles chapter 29, verse 11. 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
0: For all that is in the heaven and in the earth is thine. 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
1: The world around you may change, but God's word never changes. 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Today's Bible reading will be from the book of Proverbs, chapters 22 to 24.

0: A good name is rather to be chosen than great riches, and loving favor rather than silver and gold. The rich and poor meet together. The Lord is the maker of them all. A prudent man foreseeth the evil and hideth himself, but the simple pass on and are punished. By humility and the fear of the Lord are riches and honor and life. Thorns and snares are in the way of the froward. He that doth keep his soul shall be far from them. Train up a child in the way he should go, and when he is old he will not depart from it. The rich ruleth over the poor, and the borrower is servant to the lender. He that soweth iniquity shall reap vanity, and the rod of his anger shall fail. He that hath a bountiful eye shall be blessed, for he giveth of his bread to the poor. Cast out the scorner, and contention shall go out. Yea, strife and reproach shall cease. He that loveth pureness of heart, for the grace of his lips, the king shall be his friend. The eyes of the Lord preserve knowledge, and he overthroweth the words of the transgressor. The slothful man saith, "There is a lion without, I shall be slain in the streets." The mouth of a strange woman is a deep pit. He that is abhorred of the Lord shall fall therein. Foolishness is bound in the heart of a child, but the rod of correction shall drive it far from him. He that oppresseth the poor to increase his riches, and he that giveth to the rich shall surely come to want. Bow down thine ear, and hear the words of the wise, and apply thine heart unto my knowledge. For it is a pleasant thing if thou keep them within thee. They shall withal be fitted in thy lips. That thy trust may be in the Lord, I have made known to thee this day, even to thee. Have not I written to thee excellent things in counsels and knowledge, that I might make thee know the certainty of the words of truth, that thou mightest answer the words of truth to them that send unto thee? Rob not the poor, because he is poor, neither oppress the afflicted in the gate, for the Lord will plead their cause and spoil the soul of those that spoiled them. Make no friendship with an angry man, and with a furious man thou shalt not go, lest thou learn his ways and get a snare to thy soul. Be not thou one of them that strike hands, or of them that are sureties for debts. If thou hast nothing to pay, why should he take away thy bed from under thee? Remove not the ancient landmark which thy fathers have set. Seest thou a man diligent in his business? He shall stand before kings. He shall not stand before mean men. When thou sittest to eat with a ruler, consider diligently what is before thee, and put a knife to thy throat if thou be a man given to appetite. Be not desirous of his dainties, for they are deceitful meat. Labor not to be rich, cease from thine own wisdom. Wilt thou set thine eyes upon that which is not? For riches certainly make themselves wings, they fly away as an eagle toward heaven. Eat thou not the bread of him that hath an evil eye, neither desire thou his dainty meats. For as he thinketh in his heart, so is he. Eat and drink, saith he to thee, but his heart is not with thee. The morsel which thou hast eaten shalt thou vomit up, and lose thy sweet words. Speak not in the ears of a fool, for he will despise the wisdom of thy words. Remove not the old landmark, and enter not into the fields of the fatherless, for their Redeemer is mighty. He shall plead their cause with thee. Apply thine heart unto instruction, and thine ears to the words of knowledge. Withhold not correction from the child, for if thou beatest him with the rod, he shall not die. Thou shalt beat him with the rod, and shalt deliver his soul from hell. My son, if thine heart be wise, my heart shall rejoice, even mine. Yea, my reins shall rejoice when thy lips speak right things. Let not thine heart envy sinners, but be thou in the fear of the Lord all the day long. For surely there is an end, and thine expectation shall not be cut off. Hear thou, my son, and be wise, and guide thine heart in the way. Be not among winebibbers, among riotous eaters of the flesh, for the drunkard and the glutton shall come to poverty, and drowsiness shall clothe a man with rags. Hearken unto thy father that begat thee, and despise not thy mother when she is old. Buy the truth, and sell it not, also wisdom and instruction and understanding. The father of the righteous shall greatly rejoice, and he that begetteth a wise child shall have joy of him. Thy father and thy mother shall be glad, and she that bare thee shall rejoice. My son, give me thine heart, and let thine eyes observe my ways. For a whore is a deep ditch, and a strange woman is a narrow pit. She also lieth in wait as for a prey, and increaseth the transgressors among men. Who hath woe? Who hath sorrow? Who hath contentions? Who hath babbling? Who hath wounds without cause? Who hath redness of eyes? They that tarry long at the wine, they that go to seek mixed wine. Look not thou upon the wine when it is red, when it giveth his color in the cup, when it moveth itself aright. At the last it biteth like a serpent, and stingeth like an adder. Thine eyes shall behold strange women, and thine heart shall utter perverse things. Yea, thou shalt be as he that lieth down in the midst of the sea, or as he that lieth upon the top of a mast. They have stricken me, shalt thou say, and I was not sick. They have beaten me, and I felt it not. When shall I awake? I will seek it yet again. Be not thou envious against evil men, neither desire to be with them. For their heart studieth destruction, and their lips talk of mischief. Through wisdom is an house builded, and by understanding it is established. And by knowledge shall the chambers be filled with all precious and pleasant riches. A wise man is strong, yea, a man of knowledge increaseth strength. For by wise counsel thou shalt make thy war, and in multitude of counselors there is safety. Wisdom is too high for a fool. He openeth not his mouth in the gate. He that deviseth to do evil shall be called a mischievous person. The thought of foolishness is sin, and the scorner is an abomination to man. If thou faint in the day of adversity, thy strength is small. If thou forbear to deliver them that are drawn unto death, and those that are ready to be slain, if thou sayest, Behold, we knew it not, doth not he that pondereth the heart consider it, and he that keepeth thy soul, doth he not know it? And shall he not render to every man according to his works? My son, eat thou honey, because it is good, and the honeycomb which is sweet to thy taste. So shall the knowledge of wisdom be unto thy soul. When thou hast found it, then there shall be a reward, and thy expectation shall not be cut off. Lay not wait, O wicked man, against the dwelling of the righteous. Spoil not his resting place. For a just man falleth seven times, and riseth up again. But the wicked shall fall into mischief. Rejoice not when thine enemy falleth, and let not thine heart be glad when he stumbleth, lest the Lord see it, and it displease him, and he turn away his wrath from him. Fret not thyself because of evil men, neither be thou envious at the wicked, for there shall be no reward to the evil man, the candle of the wicked shall be put out. My son, fear thou the Lord, and the king, and meddle not with them that are given to change, for their calamity shall rise suddenly, and who knoweth the ruin of them both? These things also belong to the wise. It is not good to have respect of persons in judgment. He that saith unto the wicked, Thou art righteous, him shall the people curse. Nations shall abhor him. But to them that rebuke him shall be delight, and a good blessing shall come upon them. Every man shall kiss his lips that giveth a right answer. Prepare thy work without, and make it fit for thyself in the field, and afterwards build thine house. Be not a witness against thy neighbor without cause, and deceive not with thy lips. Say not, I will do so to him as he hath done to me. I will render to the man according to his work. I went by the field of the slothful, and by the vineyard of the man void of understanding. And lo, it was all grown over with thorns. And nettles had covered the face thereof, and the stone wall thereof was broken down. Then I saw and considered it well. I looked upon it and received instruction. Yet a little sleep, a little slumber, a little folding of the hands to sleep, so shall thy poverty come as one that traveleth, and thy want as an armed man.
1: 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Today, we read from the book of Proverbs, chapters 22 to 24.
0: And who knoweth the ruin of them both? These things also belong to the wise. It is not good to have respect of persons in judgment. He that saith unto the wicked, Thou art righteous, him shall the people curse. Nations shall abhor him. But to them that rebuke him shall be delight, and a good blessing shall come upon them. Every man

0: Believe not with thy lips. Say not, I will do so to him as he hath done to me. I will render to the man according to his work. I went by the field of the slothful, and by the vineyard of the man void of understanding. And lo, it was all grown over with thorns. And nettles had covered the face thereof, and the stone wall thereof was broken down. Then I saw and considered it well. I looked upon it, and received instruction. Yet a little sleep, a little slumber, a little folding of the hands to sleep. So shall thy poverty come as one that traveleth, and thy want as an armed man.
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I'm Bob Lapine from Mornings on Family Radio. 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

2 Corinthians 12, verse 9, he said, "My grace is sufficient for you, for my power is made perfect in weakness. 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
1: This is John MacArthur. Won't you join me for today's Portraits of Grace? Mercy is a wonderful thing, and Christ Himself is both its source and its greatest illustration. He showed mercy throughout His earthly ministry, even though He was often misunderstood and even hated. Countless Christians throughout the ages have followed in their Lord's footsteps, receiving only slander, rebuke, social rejection, alienation from loved ones, persecution, and even death for their merciful efforts. But Jesus didn't guarantee merciful treatment from others. No, instead He promised that God would be merciful to you as you show mercy to others. So trust in God and be merciful. Then God will use your life for His glory and reward you accordingly. This is John MacArthur encouraging you to live as portraits of grace.
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Psalm 145, verses 5 through 7. On the glorious splendor of your majesty, and on your wondrous works, I will meditate. They shall speak of the might of your awesome deeds, and I will declare your greatness. They shall pour forth the fame works, I will meditate. They shall speak of the might of your awesome deeds, and I will declare your greatness. They shall pour forth the fame of your abundant goodness, and shall sing aloud of your

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1: Well, life in this fallen world is complex. 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Listeners, send me questions. I find the best ones and put them to longtime pastor and author John Piper. And together we open our Bibles for answers. I'm your host, Tony Ranke, with today's question. I'm anxious that I don't do enough for God. This statement arrives every single week in our inbox. We hear it all the time. In this case, it comes from a young man, a listener to the podcast. Thank you, Pastor John, for APJ. I am a follower of Jesus, and I just had a question about anxiety and becoming more like Jesus with that anxiety. Sometimes I feel overwhelmed because of what seems like a mounting list of things I must do to become like Jesus. I feel stressed out because I want to please God, but it feels like there's so many things to do. Kill sin, grow in fruits of the Spirit, be the best worker I can be, live and pour myself out to my community, my church, pursue people to disciple and mission, live a healthy lifestyle, Sabbath properly, and also endure suffering. I know Jesus said, in this world we will have trouble and he has overcome the world. But it just seems like there's so many things I need to do. Do I focus on certain things over others or try to focus a little bit on everything? At the end of the day, all I want to hear is, well done, my good and faithful servant. Pastor John, what would you say?
2: That's a pretty impressive list of things to do that he gives.
1: It is.
2: Kill sin, yeah. Grow in the fruits of the Spirit, be the best worker I can be, pour yourself out for your church, pursue people to disciple, live a healthy lifestyle, Sabbath properly, endure suffering. Oh my. But I think it will be helpful, even though at first it won't seem helpful, to make sure that this young man sees that the situation is way more burdensome than he thinks it is. If he keeps approaching the Christian life a certain way. For example, take this list from Ephesians 4. Put away falsehood, speak the truth, be angry, do not sin, do not let the sun go down on your anger, give no opportunity to the devil, don't steal, do honest work, share with everyone in need, let no corrupting talk come out of your mouth, give grace to those who hear, don't grieve the Holy Spirit, put away all bitterness and wrath and anger and clamor, be kind to one another, be tenderhearted, be forgiving. Or what about this list from Romans 12? Show genuine love, abhor what is evil, hold fast to what is good, outdo one another in showing honor, do not be slothful in zeal, be fervent in spirit, serve the Lord, rejoice in hope, be patient in tribulation, be constant in prayer, contribute to the needs of the saints, show hospitality, bless those who persecute you, rejoice with those who rejoice, weep with those who weep, live in harmony with everyone, do not be haughty, associate with the lowly. Never be wise in your own sight. Repay no one evil for evil. Do what's honorable in the sight of all. Live peaceably with all. Don't avenge yourselves. Don't be overcome with evil. Overcome evil with good. That's 41 things that we are commanded to do just in two short passages. But you think that's heavy? Let me make it really heavy. Do you know how many imperatives there are in Paul's letters? 13 letters. 431. Do you know how many imperatives there are in the general epistles? 128. Do you know how many imperatives there are in the gospels? 1,022. So there you are. You want a list to be anxious about? How about 1,500 imperatives for your list? So you have to make things worse sometimes in order to see wisdom. So what does that mean? What does that mean? It means that the Christian life approached a certain way is simply unlivable. To be specific, if you are trying to give focused, special attention to each of the individual commands of the New Testament, which would be about 1800, you can't do it. Not because you're lazy or worldly or sinful, but because you're finite. Your brain is finite. Nobody can remember, let alone focus all day long on 1800 duties. You can't keep that many things in your head, let alone give attention, prayerful effort to each one. So what are we supposed to do? And the answer is not, underline this, the answer is not, oh, well, I guess obedience doesn't matter. It's clear. Obedience doesn't matter. God doesn't care if we keep his commandments. Our young friend who wrote this question, didn't tell us what his name was, he's got that right. Obedience matters. He's right. Seeking to please the Lord by doing what honors the Lord matters. It's a confirmation of our right standing, our new birth, our authentic faith. It matters. You don't blow obedience out the window because there are 1,800 commands that you can't obey by focusing on them with direct moment-by-moment attention. That's not the answer. So let me make three observations that I think point the way that God wants us to fulfill his words, his commandments. And I'm assuming that justification by faith alone is behind us, settled. We have a right standing with God because we have put our faith in Jesus as our redemption and our wisdom and our righteousness. The effort to bring our lives into conformity to God's imperatives is not an effort to get right with God. Our aim is to be conformed to Christ for his glory from being right with God. So here's observation number one. Each of those two lists that I gave, one from Ephesians 4 and one from Romans 12, interestingly and crucially began with the general call for us to be deeply transformed from within so that the fruit of our lives grows naturally on the tree of renewal rather than each fruit being pushed out by some intentional effort. For example, in Romans 12, at the beginning it says, "Be transformed by the renewal of your mind so that you discern what is the will of God, what is good, acceptable, and perfect." So we should give ourselves to being deeply renewed, deeply transformed from within so that the discernment of the will of God in 100 cases comes like fruit on a tree, not like calculated steps through a minefield. Same thing in Ephesians 4:22, but I won't take time to read that. So that's my first observation. Think first and foremost in terms of being transformed from within by the Spirit, by embracing by faith a new self that God has created and is working in us by the Spirit, which then overflows with proper responses in 100 situations spontaneously. Observation number two, realize that the New Testament portrays some responses of the soul as roots and hundreds of others as fruits of obedience. Some acts are root, some are fruit. So we should focus on the deepening and the strengthening and the intensifying of roots like faith, hope, and love. Each one of those in the New Testament is pictured as producing life, the rest of life, the rest of obedience. Faith produces the obedience of faith, Paul calls it. 100 good fruits come from having a right, restful grasp of the sufficiency of Christ and the promises he's made. Hope, same thing, gives rise to behaviors of freedom and love. Love is described as the sum and source of all other commandment keeping. Paul puts it like this, the commandments, You shall not commit adultery. You shall not murder. You shall not steal. You shall not covet. And any other commandment, that's amazing, any other commandment are summed up in this word, you shall love your neighbor as yourself. And then he adds, love does no wrong to a neighbor. Therefore, love is the fulfilling of the law. Implication? So give yourself to the kind of inner spiritual renewal that deepens and intensifies these root virtues of faith and hope and love. And my last observation is this. Paul did not give us 431 imperatives in his letters for us to skip them and ignore them and say that all we need to do is go deep with love and we can just ignore the imperatives and not read the second half of his letter, because that'll just turn us into legalists anyway. Now, that's a mistake that many people make, and it undermines biblical holiness. It tries to be wiser than God. Oh, how many mistakes are made in the church by Christians who think they can be wiser than God by drawing inferences from things that he does not draw. He gives us these imperatives. Those imperatives, 431 of them, are not there by accident. They are there as signposts for our souls to see how we are doing in the deeper process of transformation. They help us. They don't get in the way. And the Holy Spirit uses the specific commands, like show hospitality, don't use coarse language, flee fornication, and 400 others, as litmus tests to see whether our efforts at transformation are in fact bearing good fruit. So my closing word to our young friend is, thank God for your concern with pleasing the Lord and wanting to hear, well done, good and faithful servant. Thank God that you care about obedience and pleasing the Lord in your behavior. I don't want you to ignore the specifics of the New Testament, but I do want you to step back and realize that a focus on the specifics alone is hopeless. There are too many of them. Let the beauties of Christ and the greatness of his work for you and the spectacular preciousness of his promises and the power of the Holy Spirit work a deep work of transformation in your life, and then let the focus be on the specifics as a way of gauging the temperature of your transformation.
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Psalm 145, verses 8 and 9. The Lord is gracious and full of compassion, slow to anger, and great in mercy. The Lord is good to all, and His tender mercies are over all His works.

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1: Here's a Renewing Your Mind Minute with Dr. R.C. Sproul.
2: God says the church is like a wadi in Israel. And the wadi are those huge dry riverbeds. There are only two rainy seasons during the year. Most of the year, Israel is a desert. 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And he said, that's what I want to see happen in my church. I want to see righteousness come rushing through the church and through the people of God like the flowing rivers in the empty wadis.
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1: 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Reading from Philippians 4, verse 8. Finally, brethren, whatsoever things are true, whatsoever things are honest, whatsoever things are just, whatsoever things are pure, whatsoever things are lovely, whatsoever things are of good report, if there be any virtue, and if there be any praise, think on these things. Reading from Philippians 4, verse 8.

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2: This is John MacArthur. Won't you join me for today's Portraits of Grace? Mercy is a wonderful thing, and Christ himself is both its source and its greatest illustration. He showed mercy throughout his earthly ministry, even though he was often misunderstood and even hated. Countless Christians throughout the ages have followed in their Lord's footsteps, receiving only slander, rebuke, social rejection, alienation from loved ones, persecution, and even death for their merciful efforts. But Jesus didn't guarantee merciful treatment from others. No, instead he promised that God would be merciful to you as you show mercy to others. So trust in God and be merciful. Then God will use your life for his glory and reward you accordingly. This is John MacArthur encouraging you to live as Portraits of Grace.

0: Isaiah 41, verse 10. Fear not, for I am with you. 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I will strengthen you. I will help you. I will uphold you with my righteous right hand.
1: Great.

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I will be exalted among the nations. I will be exalted in the earth. 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
1: Hear the word. Reading from Proverbs 3, verses 13 through 17. Happy is the man that findeth wisdom, and the man that getteth understanding. For the merchandise of it is better than merchandise of silver, and the gain thereof than fine gold. She is more precious than rubies, and all the things that canst desire are not to be compared unto her. Length of days is in her right hand, and in her left hand riches and honor. Her ways are ways of pleasantness, and all her paths are peace.
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1: Father, I have sinned against heaven and before you. I am no longer worthy to be called your son. But the father said to his servants, bring quickly the best robe and put it on him, and put a ring on his hand and shoes on his feet, and bring the fattened calf and kill it, and let us eat and celebrate. For this my son was dead and is alive again. He was lost and is found. And they began to celebrate.

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Isaiah 48, verse 13. My hand laid the foundation of the earth, and my right hand spread out the heavens. 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

not by works of righteousness which we have done, but according to his mercy he saved us, through the washing of regeneration and renewing of the Holy Spirit. 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

0: What's your greatest need? Are you feeling spiritually confused and you need answers? Or maybe you feel lost and alone and need a friend? Today on Truth for Life Weekend, Alistair Begg takes a closer look at Jesus' compassion for hungry, wandering souls. And he explains how you can have your deepest needs satisfied.
1: We turn now to Mark chapter 6 and to another unexpected response on the part of Jesus. We might even say that it was an unwelcome response, at least from the disciples' perspective. I'm referring now to verse 37. I'll point it out to you and then we'll come back to it. Jesus answered them, "You give them something to eat." And the fact of the matter is they couldn't, but as we're going to see, they did. And in that paradox, there is a lesson for us. What I'd like to do is to simply follow along with you in the narrative as it is before us. But we know that when we come to a portion of Scripture like this, it sets within a context and an immediate and a wider context. And without being unduly arduous in tackling this, let me just suggest to you that if you turn back a page to verse 7 through verse 13, then you will have the immediate context for what follows in verse 30. In verse 7, calling the 12 to him, he sent them out. Mark has been making this clear from the very beginning of his gospel. In chapter 1, you needn't turn to it, in verse 17, when he calls the fishermen, Simon and his brother Andrew, to him, he says, "Come and follow me, and I will make you fishers of men." Now, we perhaps are familiar with this story, and we have an inkling of what Jesus meant. How striking it must have been for the two of them. Fishermen used to fishing for fish, and Jesus says, "Why don't you come and be my followers, and you can go out and fish for men." In the 14th verse of chapter 3, in calling those he wanted to him, he sets aside the 12, designates them as apostles, and his purpose is twofold. Number one, that they might be with him, and number two, that he might send them out. He wants them to be with him,